0: first yellowish tinge of the nascent spray. I sat down for a moment on a great rotting log nigh the top of the hill, my back to a heavy grove, my face presented toward a wide, sweeping circuit of mountains enclosing a rolling, diversified country. Along the base of one long range of heights ran a lagging, fever and aguish river, over which was a duplicate stream of dripping mist, exactly corresponding in every meander with its parent water below. Low down, here and there, shreds of vapor listlessly wandered in the air, like abandoned or helmless nations or ships, or very soaky towels hung on criss-cross clotheslines to dry. Afar, over a distant village, laying in a bay of the plain formed by the mountains, there rested a great, flat canopy of haze, like a pall. It was the condensed smoke of the chimneys, with the condensed exhaled breath of the villagers, prevented from dispersion by the imprisoning hills. It was too heavy and lifeless to mount of itself. So there it lay, between the village and the sky, doubtless hiding many a man with mumps and many a queasy child. My eye ranged over the capacious rolling country, and over the mountains, and over the village, and over a farmhouse here and there, and over woods, groves, streams, rocks, fells, and I thought to myself, what a slight mark, after all, does man make on this huge, great earth? Yet the earth makes a mark on him. What a horrid accident was that on the Ohio, where my good friend and 30 other good fellows were slopped into eternity at the bidding of a thick-headed engineer who knew not a valve from a flue. And that crash on the railroad just over yon mountains there, where two infatuate trains ran pell-mell into each other and climbed and clawed each other's backs. And one locomotive was found fairly shelled like a chick inside a passenger car in the antagonist train. And near a score of noble hearts, a bride and her groom, and an innocent little infant, were all disembarked into the grim hulk of Chiron, who ferried them over, all baggageless, to some clinkered iron foundry country or other. Yet what's the use of complaining? What justice of the peace will right this matter? Yea, what's the use in bothering the very heavens about it? Don't the heavens themselves ordain these things? Else they would not happen. A miserable world! Who would take the trouble to make a fortune in it when he knows not how long he can keep it? For the thousand villains and asses who have the management of railroads and steamboats and innumerable other vital things in the world. If they would make me dictator in North America a while, I'd string them up, and hang, draw, and quarter, fry, roast, and boil, stew, grill, and devil them like so many turkey legs, the rascally numbskulls of stokers. I'd set them to stokering in Tartarus, I would. Great improvements of the age! What? To call the facilitation of death and murder an improvement? Who wants to travel so fast? My grandfather did not, and he was no fool. Hark, here comes that old dragon again, that gigantic gadfly of the Moloch. Snort, puff, scream! Here he comes, straight bent through these vernal woods, like the Asiatic cholera cantering on a camel. Stand aside! Here he comes, the chartered murderer, the death monopolizer, judge, jury, and hangman all together, whose victims die always without the benefit of clergy. For 250 miles that iron fiend goes yelling through the land, crying, more, more, more! Would 50 conspiring mountains would fall atop him, and while they were about it, would they also fall atop that small, dunning fiend, my creditor, who frightens the life out of me more than any locomotive, a lantern-jawed rascal who seems to run on a railroad track, too, and duns me even on Sunday, all the way to church and back, and comes and sits in the pew with me, and pretending to be polite, and hand me the prayer book opened at the proper place, pokes his pesky bill under my nose in the very midst of my devotions, and so shoves himself between me and salvation. For how can one keep his temper on such occasions? I can't pay this horrid man, and yet they say money was never so plentiful, a drug on the market. But blame me if I can get any of the drug, though there were never a sick man more in need of that particular sort of medicine. It's a lie. Money ain't plenty. Feel of my pocket. Ha! Here's a powder I was going to send to the sick baby in yonder hovel where the Irish ditcher lives. That baby has scarlet fever. They say the measles are rife in the country, too, and the varioloid and the chicken pox, and it's bad for teething children. And after all, I suppose many of the poor little ones, after going through all this trouble, snap off short. And so they had the measles, mumps, croup, scarlet fever, chicken pox, cholera morbus, summer complaint, and all else in vain. Ah, there's that twinge of the rheumatics in my right shoulder. I got it one night on the North River, when in a crowded boat I gave up my berth to a sick lady and stayed on deck till morning in the drizzling weather. There's the thank one gets for charity. Twinge! Shoot away, ye rheumatics! Ye couldn't lay on worse if I were some villain who had murdered the lady instead of befriending her. Dyspepsia, too. I am troubled with that. Hallo! Here come the calves, the two-year-olds, just turned out of the barn into the pasture, after 6 months of cold victuals. What a miserable-looking set, to be sure. A breaking up of a hard winter, that's certain. Sharp bones sticking out like elbows, all quilted with a strange stuff dried on their flanks like layers of pancakes. Hair worn quite off, too, here and there. And where it ain't pancaked or worn off, looks like the rubber sides of mangy old hair trucks. In fact, they are not 6 2-year-olds, but 6 abominable old hair trucks wandering about here in this pasture. Hark! By Jove, what's that? See? The very hair trucks prick their ears at it and stand and gaze away down into the rolling country yonder. Hark again! How clear! How musical! How prolonged! What a triumphant thanksgiving of a cock crow! Glory be to God in the highest! It says those very words as plain as ever a cock did in this world. Why, I begin to feel a little in sorts again. It ain't so very misty after all. The sun yonder is beginning to show itself. I feel warmer. Hark, there again! Did ever such a blessed cock-crow so ring out over the earth before? Clear, shrill, full of pluck, full of fire, full of fun, full of glee. It plainly says, "Never say die!" My friends, it is extraordinary, is it not? Unwittingly, I found that I had been addressing the 2-year-olds, the calves, in my enthusiasm, which shows how one's true nature will betray itself at times in the most unconscious way. For what a very 2-year-old and calf I had been to fall into the sulks, on a hilltop, too, when a cock down in the lowlands there, without discourse of reason, and quite penniless in the world, and with death hanging over him at any moment from his hungry master, sends up a cry like a very laureate celebrating the glorious victory of New Orleans. Hark, there it goes again! My friends, that must be a Shanghai. No domestic-born cock could crow in such prodigious exulting strains. Plainly, my friends, a Shanghai of the Emperor of China's breed. But, my friends, the hair trunks, fairly alarmed at last by such clamorously victorious tones, were now scampering off, with their tails flirting in the air, and capering with their legs in clumsy enough sort of style, sufficiently evincing me that they had not freely flourished them for the 6 months last past. Hark, there again! Whose cock is that? Who in this region can afford to buy such an extraordinary Shanghai? Bless me, it makes my blood bound. I feel wild. What? Jumping on this rotten old log here to flap my elbows and crow too? And just now in the doleful dumps. And all this from the simple crow of a cock. Marvelous cock. But soft. This fellow now crows most lustily. But it's only morning. Let's see how he'll crow about noon and towards nightfall. Come to think of it, cocks crow most lustily in the beginning of the day. Their pluck ain't lasting, after all. Yes. Even cocks have to succumb to the universal spell of tribulation. Jubilant in the beginning, but down in the mouth at the end. Of fine mornings, we fine lusty cocks begin our crows in gladness. But when the eve does come, we don't crow quite so much, for then cometh despondency and madness. The poet had this very Shanghai in mind when he wrote that. But stop. There he rings out again, 10 times richer, fuller, longer, and more obstreperously exulting than before. In fact, that bell ought to be taken down, and this Shanghai put in its place. Such a crow would jollify all London, from Mile End, which is no end, to Primrose Hill, where there ain't any primroses, and scatter the fog. Well, I have an appetite for my breakfast this morning, if I have not had it for a week before. I meant to have only tea and toast, but I'll have coffee and eggs. No, brown stout and a beefsteak. I want something hearty. Ah, here comes the down train. White cars flashing through the trees like a vein of silver. How cheerfully the steam pipe chirps. Gay are the passengers. There waves a handkerchief, going down to the city to eat oysters and see their friends and drop in at the circus. Look at the mist yonder. What soft curls and undulations round the hills, and the sun weaving his rays among them. See the azure smoke of the village, like the azure tester over a bridal bed. How bright the country looks, there where the river overflowed the meadows. The old grass has to knock under to the new. Well, I feel the better for this walk. Home now, and walk into that steak, and crack that bottle of brown stout, and by the time that's drank, a quart of stout, by that time I shall feel about as stout as Samson. Come to think of it, that dun may call, though. I'll just have to visit the woods and cut a club. I'll club him, by Jove, if he duns me this day. Hark, there goes Shanghai again. Shanghai says, bravo! Shanghai says, club him! Oh, brave cock! I felt in rare spirits the whole morning. The dun called about 11. I had the boy Jake send the dun up. I was reading Tristram Shandy, and could not go down under the circumstances. The lean rascal, a lean farmer too, think of that, entered, and found me seated in an armchair, with my feet on the table, and the second bottle of brown stout handy in the book under eye. "Sit down," said I. "I'll finish this chapter and then attend to you. Fine morning. Ha, ha! This is a fine joke about my Uncle Toby and the Widow Wadman. Ha, ha, ha, ha! Let me read this to you." "I have no time. I've got my noon chores to do." "To the deuce with your chores," said I. "Don't drop your tobacco about here, or I'll turn you out."
1: "Sir?"
0: "Let me read you this about the Widow Wadman. Said the Widow Wadman..."
1: "There's my bill, sir."
0: "Very good. Just twist it up, will you? It's about my smoking time. And hand a coal, will you?"
1: "My bill, sir,"
0: said the rascal, turning pale with rage and amazement at my unwonted air. Formerly, I had always dodged him with a pale face, but too prudent as yet to betray the extremity of his astonishment.
1: "My bill, sir."
0: And he stiffly poked it at me. "My friend," said I, "what a charming morning. How sweet the country looks. Pray, did you hear that extraordinary cock crow this morning? Take a glass of my stout."
1: "Yours? First pay your debt before you offer folks stout."
0: "You think, then, that properly speaking I have no stout?" said I, deliberately rising. "I'll undeceive you. I'll show you stout of a superior brand to Barclay and Perkins." Without more ado, I seized that insolent dun by the slack of his coat, and, being a lean, shad-bellied wretch, there was plenty of slack to it. I seized him that way, tied him with the sailor knot, and, thrusting his bill between his teeth, introduced him to the open country lying around about my place of abode. "Jake," said I, "you'll find a sack of blue-nosed potatoes lying under the shed. Drag it here, and pelt this pauper away. He's been begging pence of me, and I know he can work, but he's lazy. Pelt away, Jake." Bless my stars, what a crow! Shanghai sent up such a perfect pagan laudamus, such a trumpet blast of triumph, that my soul fairly snorted in. Duns! I could have fought an army of them. Plainly, Shanghai was of the opinion that Duns only came into the world to be kicked, hanged, bruised, battered, choked, walloped, hammered, drowned, clubbed. Returning indoors, when the exultation of my victory over the Dun had a little subsided, I fell to musing over the mysterious Shanghai. I had no idea I would hear him so nigh my house. I wondered from what rich gentleman's yard he crowed. Nor had he cut short his crows so easily as I had supposed he would. This Shanghai crowed till midday at least. Would he keep a crowing all day? I resolved to learn. Again I ascended the hill. The whole country was now bathed in a rejoicing sunlight. The warm verdure was bursting all around me. Teams were afield. Birds newly arrived from the south were blithely singing in the air. Even the crows cawed with a certain unction, and seemed a shade or two less black than usual. Hark! There goes the cock! How shall I describe the crow of the Shanghai at noontide? His sunrise cock was a whisper to it. It was the loudest, longest, and most strangely musical crow that ever amazed mortal man. I had heard plenty of cock crows before, and many fine ones, but this one, so smooth and flute-like in its very clamor, so self-possessed in its very rapture of exaltation, so vast, mounting, swelling, soaring, as if spurted out from a golden throat, thrown far back. Nor did it sound like the foolish, vainglorious crow of some young sophomorean cock who knew not the world and was beginning life in audacious gay spirits because in wretched ignorance of what might be to come. It was the crow of a cock who crowed not without advice, the crow of a cock who knew a thing or two, the crow of a cock who had fought the world and got the better of it and was resolved to crow, though the earth should heave and the heavens should fall. It was a wise crow. An invincible crow, a philosophic crow, a crow of all crows. I returned home once more, full of reinvigorated spirits, with a dauntless sort of feeling. I thought over my debts and other troubles, and over the unlucky risings of the poor oppressed people abroad, and over the railroad and steamboat accidents, and over even the loss of my dear friend, with a calm, good-natured rapture of defiance, which astounded myself. I felt as though I could meet death and invite him to dinner and toast the catacombs with him in pure overflow of self-reliance and a sense of universal security. Toward evening, I went up to the hill once more to find whether indeed the glorious cock would prove game, even from the rising of the sun unto the going down thereof. Talk of vespers or curfew! The evening crow of the cock went out of his mighty throat all over the land, and inhabited it like Xerxes from the east with his double-winged host. It was miraculous. Bless me, what a crow! The cock went game to roost that night, depend upon it, victorious over the entire day, and bequeathing the echoes of his thousand crows tonight. After an unwontedly sound, refreshing sleep, I rose early, feeling like a carriage spring, light, elliptical, airy, buoyant as sturgeon nose, and like a football bounded up the hill. Hark! Shanghai was up before me, the early bird that caught the worm, crowing like a bugle worked by an engine. Lusty, loud, all jubilation. From the scattered farmhouses, a multitude of other cocks were crowing and replying to each other's crows. But they were as flageolets to a trombone. Shanghai would suddenly break in and overwhelm all their crows with his one domineering blast. He seemed to have nothing to do with any other concern. He replied to no other crow, but crowed solely by himself, on his own account, in solitary scorn and independence. Oh, brave cock! Oh, noble Shanghai! O bird rightly offered up by the invincible Socrates in testimony of his final victory over life. As I live, thought I, this blessed day, will I go and seek out the Shanghai and buy him, if I have to clap another mortgage on my land. I listened attentively now, striving to mark from what direction the crow came. But it was so charged and replenished and made bountiful and overflowing all the air that it was impossible to say from what precise point the exultation came. All that I could decide upon was this. The crow came from out of the east and not from out of the west. I then considered with myself how far a cock crow might be heard. In this still country, shut in, too, by mountains, sounds were audible at great distances. Besides, the undulations of the land, the abuttings of the mountains into the rolling hill and valley below, produced strange echoes and reverberations and multiplications and accumulations of resonance, very remarkable to hear, and very puzzling to think of. Where lurked this valiant Shanghai, this bird of cheerful Socrates, the game-fowl Greek who died unappalled? Where lurked he? O noble cock, where are you? Crow once more, my bantam, my prince, my imperial Shanghai, my bird of the Emperor of China, brother of the sun, cousin of great Jove, where are you? One more crow, and tell me your number. Hark! Like a full orchestra of the cocks of all nations, forth burst the crow. But where from? Well, there it is. But where? There was no telling, further than it came from out of the east. After breakfast, I took my stick and sallied down the road. There were many gentlemen's seats dotting the neighboring country, and I made no doubt that some of these opulent gentlemen had invested $100 bill in some royal Shanghai, recently imported in the ship Trade Wind, or the ship White Squall, or the ship Sovereign of the Seas. For it must needs have been a brave ship, with a brave name, which bore the fortunes of so brave a cock. I resolved to walk the entire country and find this noble foreigner out, but thought it would not be amiss to inquire on the way at the humblest homesteads whether, peradventure, they had heard of a lately imported Shanghai belonging to any gentleman settlers from the city. For it was plain that no poor farmer, no poor man of any sort, could own such an oriental trophy, such as a great bell of St. Paul's swung in a cock's throat. I had now descended the high land where my house stood, and being in a low tract could not hear the crow of the Shanghai, which doubtless overshot me there. Besides, the Shanghai might be at lunch, of corn and oats, or taking a nap, and so interrupted his jubilations for a while. At length I encountered riding along the road a portly gentleman, nay, a pursy one, of great wealth, who had recently purchased some noble acres and built him a noble mansion, with a goodly fowl house attached, the fame whereof spread through all the country. Thought I, here now is the owner of the Shanghai. Sir, said I, excuse me, but I am a countryman of yours, and would ask, if so be you own any Shanghais?
2: Oh, yes, I have 10 Shanghais.
0: 10, I exclaimed in wonder. And do they all crow?
2: Most lustily, every soul of them. I wouldn't own a cock that wouldn't crow.
0: Will you turn back and show me those Shanghais?
2: With pleasure. I am proud of them. They cost me, in the lump, $600.
0: As I was walking by the side of his horse, I was thinking to myself whether possibly I had not mistaken the harmoniously combined crowings of 10 Shanghai in a squad for the supernatural crow of a single Shanghai by himself. Sir, said I, is there one of your Shanghais which far exceeds all the others in the lustiness, musicalness, and inspiring effects of his crow?
2: They crow pretty much alike, I believe, he courteously replied. I don't know that I could tell their crows apart.
0: I began to think that, after all, my noble Chanticleer might not be in the possession of this wealthy gentleman. However, we went into his fowl yard and saw his Shanghais. Let me say that hitherto I had never clapped eye on this species of imported fowl. I had heard what enormous prices were paid for them, and also that they were of an enormous size, and had somehow fancied they must be of a beauty and brilliance proportioned both to size and price. What was my surprise, then, to see 10 carrot-colored monsters, without the smallest pretension to effulgence of plume? Immediately, I determined that my royal cock was neither among these, nor could possibly be a Shanghai at all, if these giant gallows-bird fowl were fair specimens of the true Shanghai. I walked all day, dining and resting at a farmhouse, inspecting various fowl yards, interrogating various owners of fowls, hearkening to various crows, but discovered not the mysterious Chanticleer. Indeed, I had wandered so far and deviously that I could not hear his crow. I began to suspect that this cock was a mere visitor in the country, who had taken his departure by the 11 o'clock train for the south, and was now crowing and jubilating somewhere on the verdant banks of Long Island Sound. But next morning, again I heard the inspiring blast, again felt my blood bound in me, again felt superior to all the ills of life, again felt like turning my dun out of doors. But displeased with the reception given him at his last visit, the dun stayed away, doubtless being in a huff. Silly fellow that he was to take a harmless joke in earnest. Several days passed, during which I made sundry excursions in the regions round about, but in vain sought the cock. Still, I heard him from the hill, and sometimes from the house, and sometimes in the stillness of the night. If at times I would relapse into my doleful dumps, straight away at the end of the exultant and defiant crow, my soul too would turn Chanticleer, and clap her wings, and throw back her throat, and breathe forth a cheerful challenge to all the world of woes. At last, after some weeks, I was necessitated to clap another mortgage on my estate, in order to pay certain debts, and among others the one I owed the dun, who of late had commenced a civil process against me. The way the process was served was a most insulting one. In a private room, I had been enjoying myself in the village tavern over a bottle of Philadelphia porter and some Herkimer cheese and a roll, and having appraised the landlord, who was a friend of mine, that I would settle with him when I received my next remittances, stepped to the peg where I had hung my hat in the barroom to get a choice cigar I had left in the hall. When, lo, I found the civil process enveloping the cigar. When I unrolled the cigar, I unrolled the civil process, and the constable standing by rolled out with a thick tongue, "Take notice," and added in a whisper, "Put that in your pipe and smoke it." I turned short around upon the gentleman then and there present in the barroom. Said I, "Gentlemen, is this an honorable, nay, is this a lawful way of serving a civil process? Behold." One and all, they were of opinion that it was a highly inelegant act in the constable to take advantage of a gentleman's lunching on cheese and porter to be so uncivil as to slip a civil process into his hat. It was ungenerous. It was cruel. For the sudden shock of the thing coming instanter upon the lunch would impair the proper digestion of the cheese, which is, proverbially, not so easy of digestion as blancmange. Arrived at home, I read the process, and felt a twinge of melancholy. Hard world, hard world. Here I am, as good a fella as ever lived, hospitable, open-hearted, generous to a fault, and the fates forbid that I should possess the fortune to bless the country with my bounteousness. Nay, while many a stingy curmudgeon rolls in idle gold, I, heart of nobleness as I am, I have civil processes served on me. I bowed my head and felt forlorn, unjustly used, abused, unappreciated, in short, miserable. Hark, like a clarion, yea, like a bolt of thunder with bells to it, came the all-glorious and defiant crow. Ye gods, how it set me up again, right on my pins, yes, verily on stilts. Oh, noble cock! Plain as cock could speak, it said, "Let the world and all aboard of it go to pot. Do you be jolly and never say die. What's the world compared to you? What is it anyhow but a lump of loam? Do you be jolly?" Oh, noble cock! But my dear and glorious cock, mused I upon second thought, one can't so easily send this world to pot. One can't so easily be jolly with civil processes in his hat or hand. Hark, the crow again. Plain as cock could speak, it said, "Hang the process, hang the fellow that sent it. If you have not land or cash, go and thrash the fellow and tell him you never mean to pay him. Be jolly." Now, this was the way, through the imperative intimations of the cock, that I came to clap the added mortgage on my estate. paid all my debts by fusing them into this one added bond and mortgage. Thus, made at ease again, I renewed my search for the noble cock. But in vain, though I heard him every day, I began to think there

0: latently joyous eye, which offered the strangest contrast. His air seemed staid, but undepressed. He wore a long, gray, shabby coat and a big, battered hat. This man had sawed my wood at so much accord. He would stand and saw all day in a driving snowstorm and never wink at it. He never spoke unless spoken to. He only sawed. Saw, saw, saw. Snow, snow, snow. The saw and the snow went together like two natural things. The first day this man came, he brought his dinner with him and volunteered to eat it sitting on his buck in the snowstorm. From my window, where I was reading Burton's Anatomy of Melancholy, I saw him in the act. I burst out of doors bareheaded. "Good heavens," cried I, "what are you doing? Come in. This is your dinner." He had a hunk of stale bread and another hunk of salt beef wrapped in a wet newspaper, and washed his morsels down by melting a handful of fresh snow in his mouth. I took this rash man indoors, planted him by the fire, gave him a dish of hot pork and beans, and a mug of cider. "Now," said I, "don't you bring any of your damp dinners here. You work by the job, to be sure, but I'll dine you for all that." He expressed his acknowledgments in a calm, proud, but not ungrateful way, and dispatched his meal with satisfaction to himself and me also. It afforded me pleasure to perceive that he quaffed down his mug of cider like a man. I honored him. When I addressed him in the way of business at his buck, I did so in a guardedly respectful and deferential manner. Interested in his singular aspect, struck by his wondrous intensity of application at his saw, a most wearisome and disgustful occupation to most people, I often sought to gather from him who he was, what sort of a life he led, where he was born, and so on. But he was mum. He came to saw my wood and eat my dinners, if I choose to offer them, but not to gabble. At first, I somewhat resented his sullen silence under the circumstances, but better considering it, I honored him the more. I increased the respectfulness and deferentialness of my address toward him. I concluded within myself that this man had experienced hard times, that he had had many sore rubs in the world, that he was of a solemn disposition, that he was of the mind of Solomon, that he lived calmly, decorously, temperately, and though a very poor man, was nevertheless a highly respectable one. At times I imagined that he might even be an elder or deacon of some small country church. I thought it would not be a bad plan to run this excellent man for president of the United States. He would prove a great reformer of abuses. His name was Merrimusk. I had often thought how jolly a name for so unjolly a wit. I inquired of people whether they knew Merrimusk, but it was some time before I learned much about him. He was by birth a Marylander, it appeared, who had long lived in the country round about. A wandering man. Until within some 10 years ago, a thriftless man, though perfectly innocent of crime. A man who would work hard a month with surprising soberness, and then spend all his wages in one riotous night. In youth he had been a sailor, and run away from his ship at Batavia, where he caught the fever and came nigh dying. But he rallied, reshipped, landed home, and found all his friends dead, and struck for the northern interior where he had since tarried. 9 years back he had married a wife, and now had 4 children. His wife was become a perfect invalid. One child had the white swelling, and the rest were rickety. He and his family lived in a shanty on a lonely, barren patch nigh the railroad track, where it passed close to the base of the mountain. He had bought a fine cow to have plenty of wholesome milk for his children, but the cow died during an accouchement, and he could not afford to buy another. Still, his family never suffered for lack of food. He worked hard and brought it to them. Now, as I said before, having long previously sawed my wood, this Merrimusk came for his pay. "My friend," said I, "do you know of any gentleman hereabouts who owns an extraordinary cock?" The twinkle glittered quite plain in the wood sawyer's eye.
1: "I know of no gentleman," he replied, "who has what might well be called an extraordinary cock."
0: Oh, thought I, this Merrimusk is not the man to enlighten me. I'm afraid I shall never discover this extraordinary cock. Not having full change to pay Merrimusk, I gave him his due as nigh as I could make it, and told him that in a day or two I would take a walk and visit his place, and hand to him the remainder. Accordingly, one

0: One fine morning, I sallied forth upon the errand. I had much ado finding the best road to the shanty. No one seemed to know where it was exactly. It lay in a very lonely part of the country, a densely wooded mountain on one side, which I call October Mountain on account of its bannered aspect in that month, and the thicket swamp on the other, the railroad cutting the swamp. Straight as a die the railroad cut it, many times a day, tantalizing the wretched shanty, with the sight of all the beauty, rank, fashion, health, trunks, silver and gold, dry goods and groceries, brides and grooms, happy wives and husbands, flying by the lonely door. No time to stop. Flash, here they are, and there they go, out of sight at both ends. As if that part of the world were only made to fly over, and not to settle upon. And this was about all the shanty saw of what people call life. Though puzzled somewhat, yet I knew the direction the shanty lay, and on I trudged. As I advanced, I was surprised to hear the mysterious cock crow with more and more distinctness. Is it possible, thought I, that any gentleman owning a Shanghai can dwell in such a lonesome, dreary region? Louder and louder, nigher and nigher, sounded the glorious and defiant clarion. Though somehow I may be out of the track to my wood sawyers, said I to myself, yet, thank heaven, I seem to be on the way toward that extraordinary cock. I was delighted with this auspicious accident. On I journeyed, while at intervals the crow sounded most invitingly and jocundly and superbly, and the last crow was ever nigher than the former one. At last, emerging from a thicket of elders, straight before me, I saw the most resplendent creature that ever blessed the sight of man. A cock, more like a golden eagle than a cock. A cock, more like a field marshal than a cock. A cock, more like Lord Nelson, with all his glittering arms on, standing on the vanguard's quarter-deck, going into battle than a cock. A cock more like the Emperor Charlemagne in his robes at Aix-la-Chapelle than a cock. Such a cock! He was of a haughty size, stood haughtingly on his haughty legs. His colors were red, gold, and white. The red was on his crest along, which was a mighty and symmetric crest, like unto Hector's helmet, as delineated on antique shields. His plumage was snowy, traced with gold. He walked in front of the shanty like a peer of the realm. His crest lifted, his chest heaved out, his embroidered trappings flashing in the light. His pace was wonderful. He looked like some oriental king in some magnificent Italian opera. Merimusk advanced from the door. Pray, is that not the Signor Beneventano?
1: Sir?
0: That's the cock, said I, a little embarrassed. The truth was, my enthusiasm had betrayed me into a rather silly inadvertence. I had made a somewhat learned sort of allusion in the presence of an unlearned man. Consequently, upon discovering it by his honest stare, I felt foolish, but carried it off by declaring that this was the cock. Now, on the preceding autumn, I had been to the city and had chanced to be present at the performance of the Italian opera. In that opera figured in some royal character a certain Signor Beneventano, a man of tall, imposing person, clad in rich raiment like to plumage, and with a most remarkable, majestic, scornful stride. The Signor Beneventano seemed on the point of tumbling over backward with exceeding haughtiness. And for all the world, the proud pace of the cock seemed the very stage pace of the Signor Beneventano. Hark! Suddenly the cock paused, lifted his head still higher, ruffled his plumes, seemed inspired, and sent forth a lusty crow. October Mountain echoed it. Other mountains sent it back. Still others rebounded it. It overran the country round. Now I plainly perceived how it was I had chanced to hear the gladdening sound on my distant hill. Good heavens! Do you own the cock? Is that cock yours?
1: It is my cock, said Merimusk, looking slyly gleeful out of the corner of his long, solemn face.
0: Where did you get it?
1: It chipped the shell here. I raised it.
0: You! Hark, another crow. It might have raised the ghosts of all the pines and hemlocks ever cut down in the country. Marvelous cock! Having crowed, he strode on again, surrounded by a bevy of admiring hens.
1: "What will you take for Signor Beneventano?"
2: "Sir?"
1: "That magic cock. What will you take for him?"
2: "I won't sell him."
1: "I will give you $50.
2: "Pooh."
1: "$100.
2: "Pish."
1: "$500.
2: "Bah."
1: "And you a poor man?"
2: "No."
1: "Don't I own that cock? And haven't I refused $500 for him?"
0: "True," said I in profound thought.
1: "That's a fact." "You won't sell him, then?"
2: "No."
1: "Will you give him?"
2: "No."
1: "Will you keep him, then?" I shouted in a rage.
2: "Yes."
0: I stood a while admiring the cock and wondering at the man. At last I felt a redoubled admiration of the one and a redoubled deference for the other.
2: "Won't you step in?"
0: said Merrimusk.
1: "But won't the cock be prevailed upon to join us?" said I.
2: "Yes." "Trumpet! Hither, boy! Hither!"
0: The cock turned round and strode up to Merrimusk.
2: "Come!"
0: The cock followed us into the shanty.
2: "Crow!"
0: The roof jarred. Oh, noble cock! I turned in silence upon my entertainer. There he sat on an old battered chest in his old battered gray coat, with patches at his knees and elbows, and a deplorably bunged hat. I glanced around the room. Bare rafters overhead, but solid junks of jerky beef hanging from them. Earth floor, but a heap of potatoes in one corner, and a sack of Indian meal in another. A blanket was strung across the apartment at the further end, from which came a woman's ailing voice, and the voices of ailing children. But somehow, in the ailing of these voices, there seemed no complaint.
1: "Mrs. Merrimusk and children?"
2: "Yes."
0: I looked at the cock. There he stood, majestically in the middle of the room. He looked like a Spanish grandee caught in a shower and standing under some peasant's shed. There was a strange, supernatural look of contrast about him. He irradiated the shanty. He glorified its meanness. He glorified the battered chest, the tattered gray coat, and the bunged hat. He glorified the very voices which came in ailing tones from behind the screen.
3: "Oh, father," cried a little sickly voice, "let trumpet sound again."
2: "Crow,"
0: cried Merrimusk. The cock threw himself into a posture.
2: The roof jarred.
0: "Does not this disturb Mrs. Merriment and the sick children?"
2: "Crow again, trumpet."
0: The roof jarred.
1: "It does not disturb them, then?"
2: "Didn't you hear him ask for it?"
0: "How is it that your sick family like this crowing?" said I. "The cock is a glorious cock with a glorious voice, but not exactly the sort of thing for a sick chamber, one would suppose. Do they really like it?"
2: "Don't you like it? Don't it do you good? Ain't it inspiring? Don't it impart pluck? Give stuff against despair?"
0: "All true," said I, removing my hat with profound humility before the brave spirit disguised in a base coat. "But then," said I, still with some misgivings, "so loud, so wonderfully clamorous a crow, methinks might be amiss to invalids and retard their convalescence."
2: "Crow your best now, trumpet."
0: I leaped from my chair. The cock frightened me, like some overpowering angel in the apocalypse. He seemed crowing over the fall of wicked Babylon, or crowing over the triumph of righteous Joshua in the Vale of Escalon. When I regained my composure somewhat, an inquisitive thought occurred to me. I resolved to gratify it. "Merrimusk, will you introduce me to your wife and children?"
2: "Yes." "Wife, the gentleman wants to step in."
3: "He is very welcome," replied a weak voice.
0: Going behind the curtain, there lay a wasted but strangely cheerful human face, and that was pretty much all. The body, hid by the counterpane and an old coat, seemed too sunken to reveal itself through such impediments. At the bedside sat a pale girl ministering. In another bed lay three children, side by side, three more pale faces.
3: "Oh, father, we don't mislike the gentleman, but let us see trumpet, too."
0: At a word, the cock strode behind the screen and perched himself on the children's bed. All their wasted eyes gazed at him with a wild and spiritual delight. They seemed to sun themselves in the radiant plumage of the cock.
2: "Better than any apothecary, eh?" said Merrimusk. "This is Dr. Cock himself."
0: We retired from the sick ones, and I reseated myself again, lost in thought over this strange household.
1: "You seem a glorious independent fellow," said I.
2: "And I don't think you a fool, and never did. Sir, you are a trump."
1: "Is there any hope of your wife's recovery?" said I, modestly seeking to turn the conversation.
2: "Not the least."
1: "The children?"
2: "Very little."
1: "It must be a doleful life, then, for all concerned. This lonely solitude, this shanty, hard work, hard times."
2: "Haven't I trumpet? He's the cheerer. He crows through all, crows at the darkness. Glory to God in the highest. Continually he crows."
1: "Just the import I first ascribed to his crow, Merimusk, when I first heard it from my hill. I thought some rich nabob owned some costly Shanghai, little weaning any such poor man as you owned this lusty cock of a domestic breed."
2: "Poor man like me? Why call me poor? Don't the cock I own glorify this otherwise inglorious, lean, lantern-jawed land? Didn't my cock encourage you? And I give you all this glorification away gratis. I am a great philanthropist. I am a rich man, a very rich man, and a very happy one. Crow, trumpet!"
1: The roof jarred. I returned home in a deep mood. I was not wholly at rest concerning the soundness of Merimusk's view of things, though full of admiration for him. I was thinking on the matter before my door when I heard the cock crow again. "Enough. Merimusk is right. Oh, noble cock! Oh, noble man!" I did not see Merimusk for some weeks after this, but hearing the glorious and rejoicing crow, I supposed that all went as usual with him. My own frame of mind remained a rejoicing one. The cock still inspired me. I saw another mortgage piled on my plantation, but only bought another dozen of stout and a dozen of Philadelphia porter. Some of my relatives died. I wore no mourning, but for 3 days drank stout in preference to port, stout being of the darker color. I heard the cock crow the instant I received the unwelcome tidings.
2: "Your health in this stout, O noble cock!"
1: I thought I would call on Merimusk again, not having seen or heard of him for some time now. Approaching the place, there were no signs of motion about the shanty. I felt a strange misgiving. But the cock crew from within doors, and the boding vanished. I knocked at the door. A feeble voice bade me enter. The curtain was no longer drawn. The whole house was a hospital now. Merimusk lay on a heap of old clothes. Wife and children were all in their beds. The cock was perched on an old hogshead hoop, swung from the ridgepole in the middle of the shanty.
2: "You are sick, Merimusk?" I said mournfully. "No, I am well,"
1: he feebly answered.
2: "Crow, trumpet."
1: I shrunk. The strong soul in the feeble body appalled me. But the cock crew. The roof jarred. "How is Mrs. Merimusk?"
2: "Well."
1: "And the children?"
2: "Well. All well."
1: The last two words he shouted forth in a kind of wild ecstasy of triumph over ill. It was too much. His head fell back. A white napkin seemed dropped on his face. Merimusk was dead. An awful fear seized me, but the cock crew. The cock shook his plumage as if each feather were a banner. The cock hung from the shanty roof as erewhile the trophied flags from the dome of St. Paul's. The cock terrified me with exceeding wonder. I drew nigh the bedsides of the woman and children. They marked my look of strange affright. They knew what had happened.
4: "My good man is just dead,"
1: breathed the woman lowly.
4: "Tell me true."
1: "Dead," I said. The cock crew. She fell back without a sigh, and through long loving sympathy was dead. The cock crew. The cock shook sparkles from his golden plumage. The cock seemed in a rapture of benevolent delight. Leaping from the hoop, he strode up majestically to the pile of old clothes where the old wood sawyer lay, and planted himself like an armorial supporter at his side, then raised one long, musical, triumphant, and final sort of crow, with throat heaved far back, as if he meant the blast to waft the wood sawyer's soul sheer up to the seventh heavens. Then he strode king-like to the woman's bed. Another upturn and exalted crow mated to the former. The pallor of the children was changed to radiance. Their faces shone celestially through grime and dirt. They seemed children of emperors and kings disguised. The cock sprang upon their bed, shook himself, and crowed again, and still again, and still again. He seemed bent upon crowing the souls of the children out of their wasted bodies. He seemed bent upon rejoicing instanter this whole family in the upper air. The children seemed to second his endeavors. Far, deep, intense longings for release transfigured them into spirits before my eyes. I saw angels where they lay. They were dead. The cock shook his plumage over them. The cock crew. It was now like bravo, like hurrah, like 3 times 3, hip hip. He strode out of the shanty. I followed. He flew upon the apex of the dwelling, spread wide his wings, sounded one supernatural note, and dropped at my feet. The cock was dead. If now you visit that hilly region, you will see nigh the railroad track, just beneath October Mountain and on the other side of the swamp. There you will see a gravestone, not with skull and crossbones, but with a lusty cock in act of crowing, chiseled on it, with the words beneath, "O Death, where is thy sting? Grave, where is thy victory?" The wood sawyer and his family, with the Signor Beneventano, lie in that spot. And I buried them and planted the stone, which was a stone made to order. And never since then have I felt the doleful dumps, but under all circumstances, crow late and early with the continual crow. Cock-a-doodle-doo. And that's our story for this evening. I hope you enjoyed Cock-a-Doodle-Doo by Herman Melville. Thank you for listening. I'm Jennifer March, and this is not your mother's story time.

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1: Say, Hallelujah. This is the Right Reverend Dr. Billy Saul Hargis calling to you from Del Rio, Texas, where you can order my special Heaven Cookbook and learn how to take 5 loaves of Levy's Real Jewish Rye and 2 of Mrs. Paul's Fish Sticks and feed up to 5,000 unexpected drop-in guests. But that's not why I'm here to talk to you today. I'm here to talk to you to tell you about a friend of mine, the Rev, right there in Petaluma. And he's got a show on Sundays from 12 to 2 called Gospel Brunch. That's right, gospel music, food, whatever you want to eat, a little bit of libations, whether that's champagne, I mean, you are in the wine country these days, or maybe if you're Baptist, it's coffee or something. But anyway, it's gospel music from 12 to 2 every Sunday with the Rev. Say Hallelujah.

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1: Airing on Asheville FM in Asheville, this is the Final Straw Radio. This week, as the 2026 FIFA World Cup looms across Turtle Island, we're sharing an interview with Jules Boykoff about one of his latest books about international sports spectacles, the upward money flow, and authoritarian political power that they facilitate, but also a bit about the folks who are fighting back. This conversation falls into the same series as the recent interview with Christian Williams and Sam Schmidt as regards evacuation of public spaces and attacks on community by police state capitalism. Check the show notes for further links. We're joined by Jules Boykoff, professor of political science at Pacific University in Oregon and author of a number of books, most recently Red Card, the 2026 World Cup, Sports Washing and the FIFA Greed Machine, just out from OR Books. Jules also is a former professional footballer and just published a memoir of those times entitled Kicking, out from Duke University Press. Thank you so much for joining us. Do you want to introduce yourself further with your pronouns or other information that would introduce you to the audience?
2: Thanks so much, Burst, for having me on today. My pronouns are he, him, and I am just really pleased to be able to have this conversation with you today. Thank you.
1: Yeah, thank you. So this year, the U.S., alongside Mexico and Canada, will be sharing the privilege of hosting the FIFA World Cup tournament under the name United 26. Could you introduce us to the World Cup, who FIFA is, and their current administration under the leadership of Gianni Infantino?
2: Absolutely. So this summer's World Cup in the United States, Canada, and Mexico will be the biggest World Cup in the history of the tournament. The tournament started in 1930 in Uruguay and had only 18 matches, 13 teams. And this time around, it'll have 48 teams, more than 100 matches. So it's really grown over time. In fact, it's even grown since the last time the Men's World Cup was held only 4 years ago in Qatar, where there were 32 teams. And FIFA, who you mentioned, is the world governing body for soccer. They are a supposedly a nonprofit, but wow, they're a profitable one, I got to say. We'll get into that, I'm sure. They're based in Switzerland, and where they have nonprofit status. And they're led currently by a guy named Gianni Infantino, who you mentioned, who is a heck of an interesting guy. Your listeners may recognize him because he hangs out with Donald Trump all the time. They're two peas in a pod, really. Honestly, Gianni Infantino has probably spent more time in the Oval Office than most world leaders. And one thing about Gianni Infantino is he knows how to suck up to powerful people in order to keep the FIFA money spigot wide open. He kind of specializes in this. He took over the organization after this huge corruption scandal that hit FIFA back in 2015. And a lot of people thought Infantino was going to make it a little more transparent, a little more just. Wow, were we wrong who thought that? He's basically just used the opportunity to run FIFA in ways that allow him to cozy up to people like Vladimir Putin, the emirs that were running the Qatar World Cup, and now President Donald Trump. So we're in for a wild ride, I think, with this World Cup that I know it is in three countries, but really the dominant one is the United States. It hosts three quarters of the matches and is honestly the reason why FIFA picked this trio is because the United States represents a huge market and a chance to keep that money spigot I mentioned wide open.
1: People might remember Gianni Infantino's name from actually providing accolades and an award, a surprise award to President Trump for his great efforts at bringing peace to the world. I don't know if you wouldn't mind taking a second to just talk about that spectacle.
2: So in December 2025, Gianni Infantino handed President Donald Trump the FIFA Peace Prize, the inaugural FIFA Peace Prize. It was, you'd think, a gesture of irony, but he did this on his own, Infantino. He apparently didn't talk to a lot of the members of the powerful FIFA council. They were blindsided by it, and they read about this in a press release. And when Human Rights Watch tried to figure out, well, what are the criteria exactly for this FIFA Peace Prize, they couldn't get any straight answers from Gianni Infantino or FIFA. So it appears to be just Infantino doing Infantino things, creating shiny awards for President Trump. We know he has a predilection for succumbing to the love of gold. And he accepted the prize and said it was a great honor, Trump did, and it got to make him look important on the on the world stage. It was during the draw, so that was the day they were pulling the groups for this FIFA World Cup. Obviously, since then, President Trump has demonstrated, if it wasn't already clear before that, that he definitely doesn't deserve any kind of peace prize. He is literally threatening genocide and war crimes on Iran, one of the participating nations in the World Cup. But I think, aside from being kind of a ridiculous joke and irony, it does show the lengths to which Gianni Infantino is willing to suck up to President Donald Trump. And if you really want to understand sports washing this summer, you have to look at Gianni Infantino, because he is sports washer enabler number one.
1: Yeah, just to note, like, on other relationships between the two, he announced the opening of a FIFA office in Trump Tower, New York. Isn't he on the board for the International Olympic Committee, which is going to be hosting the games in Los Angeles? So he's got these two huge business ventures, like, planned now and then in 2 years to suck up public money and create opportunities for the Trump regime to be able to siphon off money to his own patronage networks, as well as funneling some of that money back into Trump's organization directly through renting in his own building, right?
2: Mm-hmm. That's right. And he's probably at the forefront of bringing Russia back into the fold for both the World Cup and the International Olympic Committee. So that's another thing to keep an eye on.
1: So how did the United 26 get the contract to host?
2: So the United 26 bid team, as they're known, the one that represented United States, Canada, and Mexico, put forth a bid back in 2017 during President Trump's first administration. And there was only one other competitor that put forth a bid at that time, and that was Morocco. And you can actually access the bids online. It's fascinating, really, because when I do look at the bid from the United States, Mexico, and Canada, it kind of looks like a document plucked from an era that it seems like it was a long time ago. Like, this should be in some kind of musty archive somewhere, this document, because things have changed mightily. For starters, these documents are known for making huge promises, and that, you know, a lot of times people don't really actually follow through on those promises, because the people bidding say things like, oh, we're going to give you this tax break, which they are doing in this instance, or that tax break, or we're going to pay for this, or we're going to pay for that, or we're going to make it the most inviting World Cup ever, and we're going to have human rights be a big concern, and we're going to really look out for the environment, we're going to really care about environmental sustainability. I mean, all of that was bricked into the bid that the United States, Canada, and Mexico put forth way back in 2017. Another interesting element in all this, when the United States and Canada and Mexico were going up against Morocco, was the sort of sub rosa whisper conversations that were happening in the hall, where folks were saying, hey, look, FIFA and voting members of FIFA, you don't need to worry about Donald Trump being here. We know he's kind of obstreperous and says things that don't chime with our human rights principles and green principles in this bid we're putting forth, but there's no way he's going to be here, because if he wins the next election, then he'll be out before this next World Cup, not anticipating what all your listeners know happened, where he skipped out a term and Biden was in there for 4 years. So when it comes to the rights and responsibilities that you were talking about, the way I look at it is this way. I mean, the FIFA business model is essentially that the public pays, the taxpayers in these various host cities and countries, they pay. So the public pays and the private entities that are around profit. I'm talking about the corporate sponsors. I'm talking about FIFA itself, actually. I mean, Gianni Infantino often talks about how this World Cup alone is going to bring in some $11 billion in revenue for FIFA, making it the most lucrative sporting event in the history of sporting events. And I wouldn't surprise me at all if actually he brought in more than $11 billion for this World Cup. So what host cities and countries do is they supply things like the policing. They supply things like medical staff to be on hand. They supply things like transportation. So if you went to the World Cup in Russia in 2018 or Qatar in 2022, your ticket, if you had a ticket to a match, was your visa. And it also gave you a chance to ride around for free on public transit, at least in Russia. You could go anywhere or in Russia if you had a ticket to the World Cup. Obviously, that's not what's happening here, but that's the way that those countries decided to make their promises. So I would say that the main thing to keep in mind is that FIFA and their allies in the corporate world tend to profit from these things, and they offload as many costs and responsibilities onto local populations as much as possible. And we've seen now, as the tournament approaches, how a number of cities are like, whoa, I didn't see this coming. I didn't expect this. And they're also seeing fewer and fewer people making hotel reservations, which means they're not going to get the economic boon that was promised in that original document we were just talking about. And so I would say that it's kind of a bit of a hoodwink, really, traditionally, because you promise everything and then you don't necessarily have to follow through. And the last thing I'll say is, hey, if you make a bunch of, let's say, hyperboles in your bid and then you don't follow through, it doesn't matter. I mean, FIFA just jumps in their private jets and goes off to the next venue. They don't stick around and say, oh, you know what? You promised you're going to be more green and you're not doing that, so you're going to get fined for this and that. No, that doesn't happen at all. And certainly FIFA pays no penalties for having big promises in these areas and not actually following through.
1: So throughout your book, Red Card, you cover the history of the World Cup tournament over the nearly 100 years of its existence, starting with lofty goals of supporting the spread of soccer and bringing nations together in healthy competition through sports in the aftermath of the bloody First World War. This period also saw other international ventures like the state-centered rebirth of the Olympic Games, as well as a sort of a competitor in 1936 to the Games being hosted in Nazi Germany with the anti-fascist Popular Olympics, which was scheduled to be held in revolutionary Spain. Can you talk about the celebration of competitive spirit, what politics are baked into these different models, and what this says about what alternatives we could build in terms of this international scale of sports competition and also play?
2: Mm-hmm. Yeah, so one of the things I do, as you mentioned, in Red Card is talk through that longer history with a focus on how the World Cup has been used for political gain. So I'd start in 1930 when the tournament began in Uruguay and jump pretty quickly to 1934 where Benito Mussolini used the tournament to create and amplify his version of the new fascist man. He was somebody who was sort of like the horse riding macho shirtless guy many years before Putin pulled it off in the 21st century. And he realized pretty quick, although he wasn't a big soccer fan at first, Mussolini realized that he could use this very famous and popular sport to his political advantage. And so he would often talk about the athletes on the Italian national soccer team as the soldiers of sport. That was one of his terms, the soldiers of sport, and how they represented so much more than what happened on the field. So I always kind of laugh when people say, oh, you know, sports aren't supposed to be political. You're not supposed to mix the two. People have been doing it for a very long time, and especially those with a fascist tendency. They've often tried to do that, but also at the same time say sports and politics shouldn't mix. They try to have it both ways. So I have a big section in that section of the book on how Mussolini used the World Cup to his political advantage. Also talk about how in 1978, shimmying forward four decades, that the Argentinian junta in charge of Argentina at that time, that was torturing leftists, killing leftists, throwing them alive and dead outside, out of planes into the water, terrible things. They were also hosting a World Cup and had none other than the infamous and horrific human rights ogre, Henry Kissinger, helping them by showing up to the World Cup as a guest of the General Videla, who was heading that junta at the time, and basically turning and pivoting to the world media and saying, you know what? Argentina is getting a bad rap in the press. And I'm really glad you mentioned the 1936 Olympics in Nazi Germany, in the sense that, well, that was the first Olympics that hosted the soccer for starters, so it fits in the narrative. But also, it really points to something that's crucial about why these authoritarians choose to do this. Because if you look back at New York Times coverage of the 1936 Olympics in Berlin, now known as the Nazi Games, New York Times coverage was glowing. They couldn't stop talking about how great Hitler was. They were talking about him as the new Caesar, one of the greatest, if not the greatest leader in Europe today. That's basically a quote from one of the articles in the New York Times. And so when people ask about whether it's worth it, well, Hitler sure thought it was worth it. He was getting incredible press coverage in the paper of record from the United States. And so I trace that history to sort of set a table for the kind of things that we're seeing in the 21st century. Along that, though, I think embedded in your question is, well, you know, what alternatives are possible? I happen to be a big fan of soccer. It's been a big part of my life. I mean, I dedicated a huge chunk of my adult life to playing soccer at a relatively high level and going to soccer matches. And I see the power in soccer. And I'm not alone, because in the 1920s and 30s, there were these things called the Worker Olympics that happened. They were international worker Olympiads, and they were happening in Frankfurt in 1925, Vienna in 1931, Antwerp in 1937. There was a big one scheduled for Barcelona in 36, but then Franco's coup kind of put a huge damper on that. But the ethos of these international worker Olympiads was totally different than the World Cup then in that era, or now as we know it. These Olympiads brought the idea of solidarity, of cooperation, of bringing in working class traditions. It was about mass participation, not just elite participation. It was about healthy lifestyles, class opportunity, less about hyper competition, although they would often have a competitive category at these various workers' Olympics. And it was all about kind of creating international solidarity among workers. And these things were absolutely massive. Like, you would sometimes get more than 100,000 people at, and even competing at, some of these events. You'd have thousands of people competing at different levels, you know, from beginner to intermediate to people that were actually feeling competitive about it. And so this was also at a time when there was these women Olympics, because at the Olympics, the sort of what they called at that time, the bourgeois Olympics, the workers' Olympiad called them, women were excluded. They were thought to be too weak. The people running the International Olympic Committee were gross sexists, and they excluded women. And so women organized their own women's Olympics at that time, which were also big in the 1920s and 1930s. These were huge, very well-organized events that were enormous popular events where you could also engage in political education, where you could also support unions, where you could also build those ties that can help in political battles outside of sport. And so these were really vibrant spaces that now it's almost, you know, 100 years ago. But I've seen spaces pop up even more recently than that. I mean, there's a group called CONIFA, like C-O-N-I-F-A. They're the Confederation of Independent Football Associations. This is a group that's around today, and they are building a totally alternative world to the one of FIFA. They gather together football associations that operate outside of the ambit of FIFA, and they have groups like, some of their member associations include the Tibetan National Sports Association, the Mapuche, the largest indigenous group in Chile, the Kashmir Football Association. You've got also Northern Cyprus that's part of CONIFA. You even have a group from the area where I normally live in Portland, Oregon. It's called the Cascadia Association Football Federation, from with footballers, soccer players from British Columbia, Oregon, and Washington coming together to be Cascadia. And so even today, there are alternatives to the hyper-commodified, hyper-corporatized sport of soccer that we'll see on our TV screens this summer.
1: This is the Final Straw Radio, and you're hearing our interview with Jules Boykoff about the economics and ethics of the 2026 FIFA World Cup being hosted across North America. So one of the terms that comes up in the title, the extended title of your book, is sports washing.
2: Sports washing is when political leaders use sports to distract and deflect attention from chronic social problems at home, from human rights problems at home, and instead to focus the attention on the leader, him or herself, to burnish their legitimacy in the global eye, and also to set up opportunities for either them individually or the country that they represent to make political or economic gains. You've homed in on some of the key elements of sports washing that actually a lot of people miss, because when people ask whether sports washing works, if you will, they often mean, does it work on an international audience? Like I was talking before about the Nazis in the 1936 Olympics, their effort to deflect attention from what they were doing to Jewish folks, to Roma folks, to LGBTQ folks and others, it worked internationally, deflected attention from those horrors that they were inflicting on the local population. But you're right, it can also have huge effects for what happens on the domestic front. And I would argue in particular instances of sports washing that it actually the domestic audience is more important than the international audience. And I think actually this upcoming World Cup is an example of that. But let me give another example of how domestic audiences are really important to sports washing. And that is the 2018 Men's World Cup in Russia. It came on the heels of the 2014 Sochi Olympics that happened also in Russia. And after the Sochi Olympics, Vladimir Putin's approval ratings were sky high. They're higher than they've ever been to that time. They were at 86% approval. And what did he do with those high ratings? He pivoted between the Olympics that he was hosting in Sochi and the Paralympics that he was still to host in Sochi. And he invaded the Crimean Peninsula. So he used that popularity rating to actually engage in war. And I think that's what you're getting at, I think, at the very end of your question. How does it actually facilitate military interventions? It can. It can make a leader popular that enable kind of bellicosity and invasions and all sorts of international war making. The other thing that I think is important to keep in mind is that it can provide a handy-dandy pretext for cracking down on dissent at home. There are all sorts of special laws that are passed before and during sports mega events like the World Cup and the Olympics that often then that state of exception that comes with the events doesn't the state of exception creates opportunities for new laws that don't go away after the actual event. So let me give an example of that. The Paris Olympics of 2024, in advance of that, there was a special law that was passed that enabled video-powered AI surveillance tools to be used at those Olympics. No other country in Europe would allow it at that time. But they said, oh, it's just for the Olympics. You know, we'll get rid of it. In fact, they had a part of the law that said it was sunset in March 2025, many months after the Olympics, I might add. But at least it had a sunset date. Well, then the sunset date's approaching, and all of a sudden all these people in Parliament are like, look, we're hosting the 2030 Olympics now, the Winter Olympics. We just had that announced. So now we probably need to keep this law around. And basically, it had been sort of normalized to use AI-powered video surveillance in France during the Olympics. And now it's a political battle as to what's going to happen. So sports washing is a really complex phenomenon. And the other thing about it is it's often wielded in sort of ethnocentric fashion. And what I mean by that is people are pretty comfortable saying that places like Russia or Qatar are engaging in sports washing, or Saudi Arabia with the upcoming 2034 World Cup and the fact that they bought Newcastle United in the English Premier League of soccer. But they're not as comfortable using it when they're talking about places like the United States. And I think that that is just kind of straight up ethnocentrism and maybe even a little xenophobia. And that's what I try to do in Red Card, is to point that out first of all and say, guess what? If sports washing is about deflecting attention from chronic problems at home to try to make the leader look important on the world stage at a time they really need it and to set up opportunities for political and economic gain, if it's not happening right now under Trump, then I'm not really sure what to say to you. And so President Trump is using sports to appear legitimate on the world stage. He understands the power of sport more than probably any president in recent memory. And he's going to use this summer at the World Cup to try to burnish his reputation on the global stage. And it wouldn't surprise me, given the corrupt nature of his administration, if he uses it to tee up economic opportunities for himself. Let's not forget his son-in-law, Jared Kushner, got $2 billion from Saudi Arabia, a future sports washing host for the World Cup. And these kind of deals get cut in the back rooms at events like the World Cup. So yes, sports washing is a fascinating and I think important phenomenon. It's also recent. It was only coined the term in 2015 by human rights advocates who are working on the European Games in Baku, Azerbaijan. So there's a lot to say about sports washing, and I hope it's on the tip of a lot of people's tongues this summer as a way of organizing their thoughts around what we're seeing with the World Cup.
1: Yeah. As far as like the economic side of sports washing, how does hosting large events like the World Cup or the Olympics support political corruption and patronage networks between powerful business interests and government entities and this international nonprofit that's running these sport games at the cost of public monies and community stability? Like you mentioned, for instance, that these events will end up in terms of responsibilities and rights, communities or, you know, cities or municipalities, whatever, end up footing the bill for the projects, and populations, like in the Paris example with the cameras, end up living with the ongoing consequences of a new and dangerous toy being in the hands of a security state. I wonder if you could unpack sort of some of the economics on the home front of how this works out.
2: Absolutely. And I think it does make sense in answering this question to bring the World Cup and the Olympics together as kind of this bigger genre of sports mega events, because some of the same dynamics are in play. I mean, let's start with the money shuffle. I think you can understand a lot about this summer's World Cup if you just focus on the money. FIFA expects to bring in $11 billion plus from this tournament alone, and they're doing that for in the United States mostly for that reason. If you look at the history of the Olympics, every single Olympics since 1960 has gone over budget. We were talking before bursts about how there's a gap between the bid documents and then the delivery of the tournament. This is a really good example of that. I've called it etch-a-sketch economics in the past, where basically they say, oh, it's only going to cost this much for us to host the Olympics. Let's do it. But by the time the Olympics roll around, it costs many, many times higher, sometimes in multiple times higher. And so that is one of the things that you see here with both of these events is etch-a-sketch economics, escalation of costs over time. A second thing that you see with both of these types of sports mega events is the displacement of marginalized folks, the mistreatment of unhoused folks. We might call this sort of displacement and gentrification. And, you know, I've seen this with my own two eyes. I lived in Rio de Janeiro in the lead up to and during the 2016 Olympics, and I worked with a number of favela communities directly who had people in them who lost their homes to make way for an Olympic media center parking lot. It's incredible. 77,000 people in Rio de Janeiro lost their homes to make way for the Olympics. In Atlanta in 1996, ahead of those Olympics, the police were just writing tickets to everybody who was unhoused to get them in jail so that when the global media arrived, they wouldn't be out there to get interviewed or to even be seen. Some of them were given one-way bus tickets out of the city to other parts of the country. I mean, it was so intense in Atlanta that they were actually pre-writing vagrancy tickets, and they were pre-writing saying like African-American male, and then they were just filling in the specifics when they started making the arrests. It's obscene. A third thing that you see with these sports mega events that don't help local communities at all is the militarization of public space. I mean, essentially, local and domestic police forces use these sports mega events like their own private cash machine to get all the special weapons and laws that they'd never be able to get during normal political times, using that state of exception that we were talking about to create sort of a new normal for policing moving forward. And of course, places like the United States that do this, that new form of normal new policing is also racialized policing. So in other words, hosting these sports mega events amplifies racialized and racist policing. A fourth thing is greenwashing, because on the front end of these events, a lot of the people say, oh, this is going to be the greenest event ever in the history of the World Cup or the Olympics. But follow through is almost always lacking. And quite frankly, these events are so big these days that it's basically impossible to have it be truly sustainable with all the people flying in from around the globe, huge emissions there, the use of bogus carbon offsets. It's kind of a big green sham in a lot of ways. And the fifth thing that we've scholars and activists and journalists have noticed is that there's a lot of corruption with these sports mega events. I mean, there is a lot of money shuffling through these systems. And unfortunately, they tend to shuffle in upward, for starters, into already pretty full pockets. And second, sideways and illegally into other pockets. So like the World Cup has a notorious history of manila envelopes stuffed with money being passed around for broadcasting rights bribes, for voting for this host city that's trying to get the World Cup bribes. They got caught in 2015 on both of those fronts, but now it's just kind of a legalized corruption situation that we have with FIFA under Gianni Infantino, where he has a patronage, clientelistic kind of network where he farms out millions of dollars to these different football associations or soccer associations around the world in exchange for their allegiance for him to do whatever he basically wants. And so you're right to focus us in on the money shuffle, because you can understand a lot about these sporting events. Sometimes I'm watching like the FIFA as we get ready for this World Cup, and it sort of just looks like a huge money volcano with like a soccer pitch kind of attached sideways on the side of the volcano. It's almost like incidental to the main goal at hand here for some of these folks.
1: This is the Final Straw Radio, and you're hearing our interview with Jules Boykoff about the economics and ethics of the 2026 FIFA World Cup being hosted across North America. As a consumer, I was thinking, okay, well, you know, if there's money that comes off of this, it's probably coming off of like sales of tickets, maybe advertisements during the commercials. This must be the sort of stuff in merchandise. This is the kind of stuff that probably funds the travel costs for people, you know, going from Uruguay to wherever, like traveling huge distances or winning cash prizes, that the money must be coming from the consumer base, you know, in this part of the economic model of FIFA World Cup. And so like reading about the amount of public investment in the infrastructure and thinking about what you said before about how when countries make the bid to host, they end up over-promising. This is just the sort of thing they say, we'll do this much for this much money. And then as time goes on, the amount of money balloons and the promises being fulfilled shrinks. This is how the system of public contracting works generally, at least in the United States, for public works from contracting companies. And so reading in the book about, for instance, the stats, I think it was for the 1994 World Cup in the US, that there was an estimated $9.26 billion lost in the US economy, and that an average of 9 out of the 13 hosting cities were losing money off of this. Only 4 of the cities showed a profit from the investment. Then it makes me think, oh, okay, well, there's actually public funding going in to these coffers to be distributed in. Cities are asked to put forward money because of the promise of bringing in, like, upgrading infrastructure and bringing in short-term business that's maybe going to make people want to come back and visit their beautified city and spend more money. Yeah, also the prestige of being a hosting place. But just the fact that so much money changes hands out of public coffers for public good, quote-unquote, into these, like, upscale, into these private corporations and also these contractors and also this quote-unquote nonprofit, or of the big, beautiful bill. You also mentioned in the book, $625 million of that was slated for the FIFA World Cup, estimated to be costing about $150 million per host city. And then when you discuss in the book all the tax exemptions that are offered at various levels from each of the three host countries this year, your book really points out the amazing amount of money that's concentrated and how this beautiful game that so many people put so much into, so much talent, so much work, and so much passion into, just becomes a grift for pulling so much money out of the public's pockets. I don't know if you could talk a little more about how this money transits upwards. That would be super helpful.
2: Yeah, I mean, this is trickle-up economics is basically what you're describing there. And when you think about the 1994 World Cup, which happened in the United States, like you were talking about, those were kind of like the good old days. I mean, there was an umbrella group that negotiated for all the host cities to try to get as good as deal as they could possibly get with FIFA. Not this time around in 2026, FIFA negotiated individually with individual host cities to try to squeeze the maximum out of every single one of them. And it really, everything you were just talking about is perfect example of what I was referring to before about the public plunges lots of money into this in the hopes that it's going to lift the regional and local economy, when in reality, it actually just kind of shuffles money over to private companies, if that even happens. Let's talk about the 2026 World Cup hotel situation for a second. According to the main industry group for hotels in the United States, reservations are far below what they expected at this point. Now, there are a lot of reasons for that. One is that hotel costs always get escalated and brought way high during these sports mega events. So if you're a normal tourist, you are going to stay away from the city during the time when they're hosting a sports mega event. You'd be a fool to go. And I've seen the repercussions of this in London. I was living in London in 2012 when they hosted the Olympics, when the theaters were absolutely decimated. Like, nobody in London was there for that. It was a bunch of sports fans that came into town, took over the place, and they weren't interested in going to the theater. So actually, the theater and the arts community in London or various other cities that tend to host sports mega events, they can get crushed by their city deciding to plunge money into these events. And so there's good reasons why there's fewer people coming to the World Cup this summer in the United States, including the higher price of the rooms. But that's not it, obviously. We both know that there also is a huge fear around immigration and customs enforcement, ICE, and what could possibly happen under a very erratic president, Donald Trump. We have had ICE not even be willing to say that they won't engage in mass arrests on the scene of the World Cup, or that they've said very clearly they will be a key part of security at this World Cup event in the various cities. And so, yeah, of course, if you're from another country, especially if you're a racialized person from another country, like, why would you come to the United States for this? So that's why you're seeing these hotel occupancy rates in numerous cities way lower than they expected. I mean, this is looking like it's going to be a massive economic flop. And as you just pointed out, it usually already is an economic flop, certainly for everyday working people in the city. The other thing is, if let's say you wanted to set up your own little, like, I'm going to sell my World Cup t-shirts outside of stadiums, or my Olympic t-shirts outside of the Olympic stadium when it comes to my town, you will get stopped. These people are monomaniacal in their brand protection, and they will not let you set up your lemonade stand full of your own t-shirts there. They will crack down on you. I mean, some of your listeners might know the knitting group Ravelry. They're like engaged in fun knitting projects. They have a little political flair to them, I think, at times as well. Ravelry wanted to set up something called the Knitting Olympics many years ago, and they received a cease and desist order from Olympic honchos in the United States because you can't use the word Olympics. That's the fine grained level that these folks will do to monomaniacally protect their brand. And that is the group FIFA that's coming in this summer. The other thing is the ticket prices, since you watched that World Cup in 2002 in Japan and South Korea, have gone absolutely through the roof. Your listeners will probably have heard stories or read stories online about how the prices of this World Cup are higher than ever. I mean, working people can't afford to buy a ticket to this World Cup. And that's because FIFA and Gianni Infantino have instituted dynamic pricing. I'm sure most of your listeners will know what that is, but just in case, I mean, it kind of sounds nice. I like dynamic stuff in general, but in this case, it just means how to extract the maximum amount of money out of the ticket paying public, where they use algorithms to charge really high prices. And maybe they'll bring them down right at the very end if the stadiums are still empty. But normally it means maximizing their profits. And so you're seeing tickets being sold on the resale market for, like, let's say $2 million. I've seen a ticket for $2 million. I even saw a ticket for $11 million.

0: quote unquote redevelopment for the public good through eminent domain in the U.S., where, you know, throughout U.S. history, it's meant the, to be blatant, the eviction of indigenous populations from parts of the country. But in the 20th century, it was used frequently to build highways through black and immigrant neighborhoods, removing housing, removing business centers and hearts of communities, displacing people. And like alongside of that sort of the building of infrastructure, like the upgrading of stadiums for play, but I'm sure the building of new stadium as well between this World Cup and the 2028 Olympics that are coming to Los Angeles, that can cause a huge amount of destabilization in a neighborhood. It can remove housing. It can remove people's jobs. It can also like increase up through the roof the cost of living, especially where people less and less own their houses. Rents can go up in hopes of landlords receiving as much profit as possible as one of these sort of events happens. But that's that. I mean, that's kind of an old way of looking at it when you've got Airbnb as a co-sponsor with FIFA, which totally steps around the idea that there's going to be like hotel taxation going into the public coffers from the lack of housing that's available to the working and just general populations that live in the area. I don't know if you, this is kind of springing this one on you, but do you have anything to say about the housing and the affordability in cities or parts of cities that are going to be hosting these games?
1: For sure. The Olympics and World Cup, and I would say especially the Olympics, they are big stokers of gentrification. And I'm glad you mentioned the Los Angeles 2028 Olympics, because that encapsulates a lot of the dynamics that we're talking about here on this show today. But it also, Los Angeles has a super innovative, extremely smart, extremely savvy group of activists there who've been fighting against the Olympics since 2017. The name of the group is No Olympics LA. And they've been going out into different communities across the greater LA region and talking to affected communities that are experiencing gentrification, that have been handed these big promises about how they're supposed to benefit from hosting the Olympics, bringing in history to really show that even the 1984 Olympics, the last time Los Angeles hosted the Olympic Games, was a total flop for locals in terms of all those street vendors you were talking about getting literally boxed out of the area, pushed out by police, and not able to sell their t-shirts and other Olympic wares. And so the group No Olympics LA is really on the cutting edge of this. And the other thing I would say about them is their propaganda is top shelf, because a lot of the people who work in No Olympics LA have a foot in Hollywood. And so they are really good at producing films and videos, and they're strong writers. Many of them are writers in Hollywood. And this is one of those ongoing battles. They're heavily involved in the fight back against the World Cup in 2026. Los Angeles is an important host of this tournament coming up this summer. They're actually hosting a couple matches with Iran, if Iran does come, and I think they probably will make it to the tournament. A lot of your listeners will know, I mean, Los Angeles is sometimes called Tehrangeles because of the huge population of Iranians there. And so this summer, Los Angeles, I anticipate being a really important battleground for a lot of the issues that you just raised. In addition to No Olympics LA, which is definitely a group to keep an eye on, there's a union there called Unite Here Local 11, who has threatened to go on strike. Their workers work at the stadium, SoFi Stadium, where they're going to host World Cup matches. And check this out, Burst. FIFA President Gianni Infantino is asking for the personal information of all of the workers at the stadium. He says it's for security purposes so they can run background checks and all that, but he has not promised that he won't hand over that personal information about those stadium workers to Immigration and Customs Enforcement. So of course they're not very happy about that in Los Angeles. That's one of those ongoing battles. And I think that points up to kind of a bigger issue that I think we were hinting at before when we were looking at the 1930s and 20s with the Women's Olympics and the Workers' Olympics, is that sports can be a place where you can engage in political struggle, and activists have done it for a long, long time. And, you know, if you talk to the folks at No Olympics LA or many other Olympic cities of the past, in Paris, there was really enormous amounts of pushback around the Olympics there. Tokyo, huge amounts of pushback against those Olympics. You're going to see protests at all of the World Cup cities just about, I think, this time around. If you ask them, they'll tell you, look, this is an opportunity for us to talk to people

0: who we don't normally get to talk to, these sports going fans who normally don't show up to our leftist meetings or our, you know, our events. And so this will be a really interesting element of this World Cup this summer and then leading into the Los Angeles Olympics of 2028.
1: This is the Final Straw Radio, and you're hearing our interview with Jules Boykoff about the economics and ethics of the 2026 FIFA World Cup being hosted across North America. And for listeners that are interested in further reading, our guest has written a few books specifically about the Olympics, and including a book called No Olympians: Inside the Fight Against Capitalist Mega Sports in Los Angeles, Tokyo, and Beyond. And other titles include What Are the Olympics For? And Power Games: A Political History of the Olympics. So there's Jules has done a lot of research and has a lot of knowledge in this, and I invite listeners to check out those topics if they want further reading. So we recently spoke in detail with Christian Williams on the National Special Security Event designation and how it applies to large international events hosted in the U.S. But your book also noted the interesting fact that President at the time, Biden, in 2024 declared an NSSE that extended through the 2026 World Cup and the 2028 Olympics, which is a very long sort of state of exception. Because soccer is such an international game, drawing lots of immigrants and as well as tourists around the world, and you, as you mentioned, like people being concerned whether as spectators to the games or as workers working on site or as people living in the areas where these events are being hosted, there could be a big expectation about broadened ICE and border patrol officer violence. Yeah, I wonder if you could speak a little more around this and the sort of counter-organizing that folks are doing in addition to resisting giving up private information as workers.
0: First, Christian Williams, what a great thinker and writer, someone I've admired for a really long time. Leave it to him to bring up this little-known national special security event that I wish more people knew about, so I'm more than happy to discuss it. These national special security events, or NSSEs, began in the 1990s under President Bill Clinton. And part of it was a sports mega event thing. It was a response to the Atlanta bombing at the 1996 Olympics there. And what these NSSEs do is they bring together multiple intelligence and security organizations at the federal level to have all sorts of free rein in the city in which the national special security event is happening. Some common events that are NSSEs include the Super Bowl every year. This summer, the 250-year anniversary of the United States is an NSSE. And just as a side note, I mean, some of your listeners might remember the Atlanta Super Bowl from 2019, where 21 Savage was arrested on immigration charges. There's a good chance that he was snapped up because of the NSSE and it had overstayed his visa as a guy from Britain. I didn't even know he was from Britain, honestly. But the point is, these national special security events can scoop up a lot of people. Now, 21 Savage will be fine, but I can't say the same for people who aren't famous who will get scooped up by these forces that come together. And it also points up the fact that I've been talking a lot about the Trump administration and Trump's version of ICE, but we need to remember that these sports mega events are repression machines for both the Republicans and the Democrats. As you noted, President Biden was the guy who put the NSSE into effect in 2024, an all-time record for like the earliest an NSSE has ever been put in place. In other words, the feds have free reign in Los Angeles and have had free reign since 2024. I was thinking about that when I was watching them essentially invade MacArthur Park at one point in this sort of spectacular militarized show of force. It was ridiculous spectacle and security spectacle. But nevertheless, I was like, I wonder if they're using their jurisdiction as the NSSE under Trump right now. So yes, I think that because of this, we need to keep a close eye on the repression that's going to be happening in and around these World Cup stadiums and figure out ways of protecting communities. I mean, we have had a huge lesson from activists in places like Minneapolis and other places around the world for how to self-organize. And I'm hoping that people are gearing up for this World Cup in a similar manner. It's also, I will say, you know, it's a chance for everyday people in host cities to show visiting tourists and international guests that not everybody in this country is a Trumpista, not everybody in this country is MAGA, and that we actually value people from other countries and we're happy that we're here. And so there's a flip side to the NSSC, and that is like the welcoming that I'm hoping people will be receiving

0: doesn't matter to people, even in the most extreme conditions of, you know, basically concentration death camps, people were still longing for sport and using it as this vehicle for community. I've seen it with my own two eyes in the city where I live. I live in Portland, Oregon most of the time, and I have tracked the activism and community around the professional teams in Portland, the Portland Thorns, the women's professional team in the National Women's Soccer League, and the Portland Timbers, the men's professional team in the Major League Soccer. And I've followed the work of activists inside the club who are demanding that the owners be better than they are. And they've gotten real victories over time. And in fact, in the book that you mentioned before, Kicking, my memoir about playing professional soccer and also now writing about it in a critical way, I have a few essays about the incredible work that community advocates and activists have done in Portland, and how like these community organizations that support soccer can flip that love of soccer into progressive and even radical action on the ground. Sometimes that involves focusing on the club that they love. So there was a big campaign to get rid of the general manager of the football team, the soccer team in Portland, who had allowed basically a bunch of abuse of women inside of the organization to happen without properly addressing it. And they won. They actually got him fired. They also demanded that the owners of the team, that would be Merritt Paulson and his dad, Henry Paulson, the former Treasury Secretary under George W. Bush, to sell the women's team under pressure. So like they've had a couple victories, but they don't stop there. They have a clubhouse where they meet and they have events and they support various groups. They've been very active in supporting unhoused residents of Portland, supplying supplies to them, volunteering with them. And so I guess I would just say that, you know, sport or soccer in particular, are these really sort of affective, intense zones of engagement that can sort of move from the affective to maybe effective action in your community, helping people, you know, lifting up the others in your community who need maybe a little bit of a hand now and then. So I've seen it with my own two eyes, and so I'm not going to deny the power of soccer. The problem is, as we've amply covered in this interview here today, Bursts, the people who run the game, they don't live up to the beautiful power of the game. And they're in it for themselves. I'm talking to you, FIFA. I'm talking to you, Gianni Infantino. And they don't engage in real deal community action. It's more political spectacle. And so I think you can kind of do both things. I mean, that's what I'm trying to do, at least, is to appreciate the athletes on the field. I mean, these are worker athletes who will be working in these hot conditions this summer. Support the worker athletes and their worker rights at every level of the sport. At the same time, demand more out of the people, the power brokers who actually run the sport. And I'm seeing that all around the United States and Turtle Island, activists using sports as an effective vehicle to fight back.
1: As you've mentioned, communities are already starting to resist the increased surveillance, the homeless sweeps, and gentrification in their communities that are wrought by large sporting events like the World Cup and the Olympics, and that they put into motion by state and capital in their areas. You've already named No Olympics in Los Angeles as one such like venture of people getting together to imagine resistance and imagine alternatives. I wonder if you could speak further on what you've observed that organizing looks like, what you think are effective points of leverage for people that are living and working and struggling and growing in these communities where these events are going to take place, and if there are any other groups that you want to mention that you're taking inspiration from.
0: Yes, there is a new coalition that is formed for the FIFA 2026 World Cup, and they're called the Anti-Fascist Football Coalition. And they are organizing in various cities across the United States, trying to connect these cities. They have a regional organizer in the Black Alliance for Peace. The Black Alliance for Peace has been on this from the beginning. They got a really good meme game going too. They've got some great visuals that they're trying to get out there. They have this, pardon my language burst, but they have this thing they call FIFA Friday, where they engage in activism online and offline every Friday, and they send out email blasts. If you want to get on their email list, you can do that. The Anti-Fascist Football Coalition, they send out these little video clips that you can use or tweak for so they work for you, that and memes, and they do this every Friday. And they have told me, I've interviewed Ajamu Baraka from this group, and he's told me that they're going to use this opportunity

0: to organize in various communities. There's also this group called People's Football in Los Angeles, who is really foregrounding the Palestinian element. We haven't really talked about much, but Palestine is a member of FIFA. And recently, FIFA has issued a couple rulings that went against Palestine and in Israel's favor. It will surprise no one listening to your show that Israeli clubs in the West Bank have taken over Palestinian territory and then used them for football, which is actually against the rules of FIFA. FIFA has kind of wimped out in doing something about it and instead said, oh, you know, this whole thing is too complicated and we can't really get involved in these claims of illegal land settlements. They did, however, FIFA issue a ruling against a club called Beitar Jerusalem FC, which has a strand of horribly racist ultra supporters who chant during matches things like, quote, death to Arabs, end quote. And they FIFA did come down. Their disciplinary committee came down with a minor fine against this group. And now at the next three matches in Israel, they have to fly a banner that reads "Football Unites the World." Not exactly a hard-hitting penalty here. So they're organizing this anti-fascist football coalition around those issues around Palestine and Israel and trying to widen the scope of what people are talking about in the context of soccer. So those are a few of the groups that I'm keeping an eye on, but I'm sure many more are going to pop up, and then you'll just have renegade protesters, you know, making a sign and flying it on their own, either in the stadium or outside of the stadium as well.
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0: 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This is BT signing out. See you next week.
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0: Hi, this is Ed Perlstein, host of Jazzed. 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

0: We have Caleb Clowder on mandolin. Next we have Sammy Lind on the fiddle. Nadine Landry on the bass. And Reeve Wilms on guitar.
1: All right, here's a song from one of our heroes, Jimmy C. Newman. 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

5150 in the building tonight, chat. Yes. The baby boy is here indeed. Big Chief Riders. Doing me what you please. 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Country and gutter. 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Help me sing it right here tonight. I am.

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0: Hey, fellow babies, this is Triple D, host of The Film Score. 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Or when Luke Skywalker blew up the Death Star with Darth Vader hot on his tail? How about when Jaws made you afraid to go into the water? 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

0: America's number one adventurer, K-7, former United States secret agent who operated in 22 countries, on land, on sea, and in the air, brings you a story of today. And here is K-7.
1: The story which I bring you now is different from any that have gone before, for it tells how innocent and patriotic citizens have been used by a clever master spy. Perhaps if you have journeyed to Europe in recent months, you were one of his victims. For women and men alike have carried information of the utmost importance without realizing their guilt. For the purpose of my story, I will call this master spy the Baron. As usual, John Holbrook will take up at this point.
0: Thank you, K-7. We take you to the laboratory of Special Agent B-9. Rita Drake, his young assistant, is there waiting for him. Our story begins as B-9 enters.
2: Hello, Rita.
3: B-9, I've begun to wonder if you were coming.
2: Sorry, I know I'm late. Light that Bunsen burner and boil some water, will you, Rita? I'll tell you what has happened while it's heating.
3: You sound as if you'd found out something. I'll heat the water.
2: I have a letter here which we've got to steam open and examine. What we find in it will decide our course of action.
3: You sound very mysterious.
2: Sit down, Rita. Now, where shall I begin? You know I've been following a dangerous international spy who calls himself the Baron.
3: Why, yes, B-9, of course.
2: At last, I think I've discovered how the Baron works. He's clever, Rita. He's become a great society favorite. He's also known in the sports and theatrical world.
3: Yes, I know. He's often mentioned in the newspapers.
2: Rita, the Baron has worked out the cleverest stunt I've heard of so far. He discovers who among his circle of friends is sailing for Europe. Then he gives these friends letters of introduction to people on the other side. This is one of his letters we're going to steam open.
3: B-9, I don't understand. Letters of introduction are very common.
2: Yes, but wait. This water is boiling now. Perhaps I can show you what I'm getting at. I will hold the flap of the envelope over the steam.
3: Wait, it's coming. Be careful, don't tear it.
2: It'll be open in a second or two. Oh. There. There, that does it. Now we'll look at the letter. Mm-hmm. Just as I expected. Rita, instead of a letter of introduction, this is a complete description of one of this country's latest machine guns. Now you see what I mean.
3: Yes, the Baron uses innocent people to carry his information.
2: Exactly. It's a clever stunt. Fortunately, this letter was given to the wife of a young man I know. She turned it over to me.
3: Then you can make an arrest.
2: Not yet. The Baron is clever. He probably had this letter written by someone who works with him. It's not even in his handwriting. He'd deny everything. No, we've got to catch him with the information on him.
3: And that's not going to be easy.
2: I think it will be. Mrs. Duren, the woman who was to have carried this letter, sails tomorrow morning. You're going to the boat with her. There you'll meet the Baron. Mrs. Duren will introduce you and tell him that you're sailing in 4 days. She'll arrange for the Baron to give you a letter of introduction. Then we'll have him.

0: The next morning, Rita attended a gay sailing party. When she arrived at the ship, Mrs. Duren's stateroom was full of flowers.
1: And now, my dear Mary, I'm leaving before I get carried across with you. Your husband would never understand that, you know. And best of luck, old girl. Bon voyage.
2: Goodbye, Freddy.
1: Oh, I beg your pardon. Mary, here's another visitor.
2: Rita. Oh, I'm so glad you've got here. Run along, Freddy.
1: All right, dear.
2: He's here. I've talked with Agent B9. I'll carry it off, so don't worry. I used to be an actress, you know. Everybody, stop talking. I want you all to meet a very special friend of mine, Miss Drake. How do you do?
3: Miss Drake.
2: Thank you. Oh, dear, there's the last call. Baron, come over here. Miss Drake, may I present the Baron?
3: This is indeed a pleasure.
4: And for me too, Baron.
2: Oh, dear, their time's up. Baron, I want you to help Rita. She was sailing with me, but she couldn't get reservations on this ship.
3: Oh, that is too bad.
2: She's not sailing until next Monday. Baron, will you give her a letter of introduction like the one you gave me? We won't meet in Europe and...
3: I should be most pleased to write a letter, Mary. You sail next Monday, Miss Drake?
4: Yes. You'll help me?
3: Of course, of course. As soon as Mary has sailed, we will have lunch together and arrange.
2: Thank you, Baron. I knew you'd do it for me. Oh, well, there's the final warning. Goodbye, everybody.
5: Goodbye, Mary. Goodbye. Goodbye. Goodbye. Goodbye. Goodbye. Goodbye.

0: During the next few days, Rita saw the Baron several times. He was more than willing to give her a letter of introduction similar to the one he'd given Mrs. Durant. B9 had purchased Rita's ticket and arranged for her to occupy a stateroom, carrying out everything exactly as if she were really sailing. Then he followed the Baron closely, and on the night before sailing time, heard him make an important phone call.
1: Is that you, Snyder?
2: Yes.
1: Listen to me. I must have the letter with the plans for the new tank in my possession by 8 o'clock tomorrow morning. The girl is sailing at 10:30. I have promised to bring the letter to the ship.
2: The plans are ready. Meet me in the usual place before you go to the ship.
1: Good. I'll be there. Don't fail.

0: The next morning, B9 followed the Baron into a florist shop. There he heard him order flowers sent to Rita Drake's stateroom. When he paid for them, he received an envelope slipped between the bills of his change. Then he left. A minute later, B9 blew a police whistle outside the flower shop.
1: Yes, B9, surround the shop. Seize the man behind the counter and hold him at headquarters until I arrive. Search the place thoroughly.
2: Right.
1: I'm going to the boat. I should be back within an hour.

0: An hour later, Rita was alone in her stateroom. It was nearly sailing time.
1: Come in.
2: Good morning, my dear Miss... What's this, Miss Drake? You are alone?
1: Yes. It's quite different from Mary's sailing party, isn't it, Baron? But you know, this city isn't my home, and... Oh, Baron,
2: yes?
1: Thank you so much for the flowers. Just look at them.
2: I'm glad that I sent them. Poor child. But you will have a good time after the ship sails. One makes friends so fast on shipboard. And in Europe, my friends will be your friends.
1: Yes, I'm sure they will.
2: Miss Drake.
1: Yes?
2: I wonder if you would do the Baron a favor.
1: Why, of course, if I can.
2: When you return, one of my friends may want to send me some papers that are important to me. They are important for sentimental reasons, you understand. I would rather they did not go through the censors. Would you bring them to me in your handbag? There will be a letter.
1: You want me to bring them into this country?
2: Yes, would you do it?
1: Of course, Baron.
3: All ashore, let's go ashore.
2: The whistle. I'm afraid I must leave now. Now, Miss Drake, here is your letter of introduction.
4: I'll take that, Baron.
5: What's the meaning of this? Who is this man who has just stepped out of your clothes closet?
4: I'll answer your question. I'm Special Agent B-9. Don't try to move, Baron. I've got you covered.
5: So, this is a trap.
4: Exactly. Stand right where you are. Rita, give me that letter.
1: Here you are, B-9.
4: Keep him covered while I find out what military secrets he was attempting to send out this time.
1: Is it the same?
4: Yes. This letter contains complete information on one of the new tanks. Baron, I place you under arrest as a spy.
5: You'll never get away with it, B-man. This ship belongs to the country I serve. Neither you or Miss Drake will be allowed to leave before it sails.
1: Look out, B-man, he's throwing a chair.
5: Goodbye, Mr. Special Agent.
4: Stand where you are.
5: Who are you?
4: Department of Military Intelligence. You see, Baron, I suspected you served the country that owns this steamship line. I took no chances. It might interest you to know that your friend in the flower shop is also under arrest. And so are your friends in Europe, to whom these letters have been addressed. Come along. You're going ashore now, and you're going to stand trial as a spy.
3: All ashore, let's go ashore.
4: That means you, Baron.
3: All ashore, let's go ashore.
6: I have told my story without using the names of any actual persons. 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The secrets which he sent out were military, naval, and diplomatic. He is now behind prison bars, where he cannot harm the cause of peace. Listen for my next story. This is K7 speaking.

0: ¿Necesita ayuda con reparaciones de su casa? 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

is the most overused word in the world today. You know, everybody uses the phrase "I love you" so loosely. I bet you couldn't count the times you said "I love you." Some people are confused. They think liking is loving. Oh, but there's a big difference between liking and love. You know, this calls to mind the last time you told me you love me. So the next time you say "I love you," I want you to know exactly

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10: No need for alarm, you've been far, far.
11: Right now, the tropical Pacific Ocean is rapidly heating up, where scientists look for signs of an El Nino event forming. The trade winds are weakening. Huge pulses of underwater heat are surging across the equator. The data points to one massive headline. A potential super El Nino is brewing. We know El Nino is a natural cycle, but a super El Nino is a whole different thing. It acts as Earth's biggest natural heat release valve, tilting weather patterns across the globe. Because El Nino rides on top of an already superheated planet, this thing could smash global temperature records. If these predictions lock in, what does a super El Nino actually mean for you, your family, or your travel plans? Let's do a quick tour around the globe with predictions for North America, Europe, South America, India, and Australia.
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11: For North America, a classic strong El Nino splits the continent in two during next winter. The North, if you live in Western Canada or the northern tier of the U.S., expect a remarkably mild, warmer-than-average winter. Great for your heating bill, not so great for ski resorts, but

0: It gets far more serious. As Debbie Carlson reports in The Guardian May 8th, this is already the worst time for wheat. U.S. farmers face losses to extreme heat and drought. Carlson writes, Kansas and Oklahoma had their second warmest year from March 2025 to March 2026. In March, temperatures were 10 to 11 degrees Fahrenheit above normal, says Shell Winkley, a Texas-based meteorologist at Climate Central. It was the third warmest March on record for Kansas, with record warmth for Oklahoma, allowing drought conditions to set in further. This year's winter wheat crop condition in the plains is one of the poorest in recent history, rivaling 2023, another drought year. The weekly crop condition report, issued by an arm of the U.S. Department of Agriculture, rates the 44% of Kansas and 49% of Oklahoma's wheat in poor to very poor condition, with similar ratings elsewhere. And that's from Debbie Carlson in The Guardian. Many farmers on the plains are not even going to try to harvest their wheat. Now think about what that means for world food, which we'll talk about a little bit later. In the U.S. South, though, El Niño supercharges the southern jet stream. This means California, the Southwest, and the Gulf Coast get slammed with a parade of heavy rainstorms next winter, bringing a high risk of flooding, but maybe that will ease the long-standing drought. Here is WeatherWest meteorologist Daniel Swain on why a stronger El Niño matters. He uses the example of expectations for California, but it proves a global point. Strong El Niño is different from a weak version.
1: The net result is that during a strong El Niño event, a lot of energy, a lot of heat comes out of the oceans and enters the atmosphere. This is, by the way, why I and others expect that 2026 or 2027 or both will be new record warm global temperature conditions, because if we add the global warming trend on top of the perturbation from El Niño, a very strong one, we're going to get very warm global temperatures. El Niño results essentially in a mini temporary but natural global warming. So every time we have a strong El Niño event, the Earth's average temperature that year goes up by a few tenths, a couple of tenths to a few tenths of a degree Celsius. Now again, that might seem small compared to the amount of global warming we've seen so far, which is closer to 1.5 degrees, but it's occurring pretty quickly. It's occurring one year to the next, so 0.2, 0.3 degrees Celsius is actually quite a lot to jump up from one year to the other. And so that is likely what we'll see this year. But the difference with El Niño versus global warming caused by the accumulation of heat-trapping greenhouse gases in the atmosphere is that it is temporary. There is a warming and a cooling, as has been said, in the context of El Niño versus La Niña. La Niña results in sequestration of more energy in the deep oceans, and so the global temperature goes down a little bit for a year or two. With a big El Niño event, the opposite is true. We're unearthing a lot of that latent buried heat in the deep tropical oceans, and it's entering the atmosphere. And in entering the atmosphere, that actually is the way we help it dissipate. So, strength matters. And this is why I said, well, if we were going to have a weak El Niño, or even a moderate one, I wouldn't be too excited right now. It really doesn't tell us very much about what's going to happen. You can see that there's maybe a little weak signal in Southern California, but really, even for moderate events, it's kind of 50-50. Ends up dry or wet? I don't know. But it's very different once we get into strong El Niño territory.
0: That was Daniel Swain from WeatherWest. Radio EcoShaw guest storm hunter and meteorologist Jeff Masters warns El Niño expected to help spur intense hurricane and typhoon seasons in the North Pacific. That's over at Yale Climate Connections. Masters writes on May 22nd, quote, in their annual seasonal hurricane forecast for the Northeast Pacific, issued May 21st, NOAA predicted an above-average 2026 hurricane season in both the Eastern Pacific for storms affecting Mexico and the Central Pacific for storms affecting Hawaii. The Eastern Pacific outlook calls for 70% probability of 15 to 22 named storms, with 9 to 14 of them expected to become hurricanes, including 5 to 9 major hurricanes. The main influence on this season's outlook is the potentially powerful El Niño event now taking shape during the five strong El Niño years since 1972. Eastern Pacific hurricane activity has been boosted by about four additional named storms, two to three more hurricanes, and one to two more major hurricanes per year. For the Central Pacific, which includes the waters near Hawaii, NOAA's outlook calls for 70% probability of 5 to 13 tropical cyclones. A near average season there has 4 to 5 of them. End quote from Jeff Masters at Yale Climate Connections. Now remember, folks, that the El Nino tends to reduce the number or the strength of Atlantic hurricanes, so we may not see that much happening around Florida and the Gulf of Mexico, even though the Gulf of Mexico is right now record hot. It's really hot waters down there. So we don't know what will happen for sure. Keep in mind, this strong El Nino arrives on top of incredible warming already. On May 14th, there was an extraordinary heat wave over the U.S. Southwest and Mexico. According to extreme temperature watcher Maximiliano Herrera, Death Valley, California hit 116 degrees Fahrenheit, or 46.7 C, and it's never been so hot this early in the season, and there's no end in sight. Herrera says, quote, hundreds of records smashed all over Mexico in nearly every state, including a mind-blowing 45 degrees or 113 Fahrenheit in the Morelos state at over 1,000 meters or 3,200 feet above sea level, a world record heat for May for that elevation, end quote. That stubborn early season heat spread all the way down to Colombia before the nearby Pacific even gets to peak heat of El Nino. A lot of people in Central and South America are going to suffer. Some will die working outdoors, as they must.
2: Europe, the wild card.
0: Europe is the farthest away from the Pacific, making a bit of a weather wild card. El Niño's effects here are subtle, but historically, strong events tend to alter the North Atlantic winds. That could mean a milder but much wetter winter for Southern Europe. Northern Europe can sometimes get pushed into colder, drier snaps. We'll see. When a strong or super El Niño develops, the direct atmospheric impacts are centered on the Pacific. So for Europe and the UK, the effects are indirect. They're lagging behind in time, and they're hard to predict. There's no guarantee. But El Niño behaves like a planetary release valve, and it pours oceanic heat into the global atmosphere, and so this summer, there's a heightened baseline risk of extreme global temperatures. This could be record heat, when you consider the UK and Northern Europe are already baking in high summer temperatures in late May, even before El Niño. Temperatures went over 30 degrees C or 86 Fahrenheit, which is a heat wave for people in the UK. The BBC predicted a bank holiday heat wave. Impacts on European weather shift drastically between summer and winter. Typically, the UK in El Nino should expect mild, wet, and stormy weather in early winter, like November and December. Then, in late January or February, there could be a risk of deep freezes. The strong El Niño pattern increases the mathematical probability of sudden stratospheric warming events way up there. When the stratosphere rapidly warms, it can break apart the polar vortex. That causes high-altitude winds that keep cold air bottled up at the pole to reverse. So in the UK, the impact could allow brutal easterly Arctic air masses to flood across northern and western Europe in late winter. Consequently, strong El Niño winters often feature a sudden transition in January or February to prolonged biting cold snaps and significant snowfall. But remember, with winter at the far end of the Pacific temperature valve, these are only possible outcomes. It's what statistically happens. Now, with other strong climate factors, we don't really know the outlook for Northern Europe for sure.
2: South America floods and fires.
0: Heading south, the contrast gets even more dramatic. In Peru and Ecuador, coastal ocean temperatures skyrocket. This disrupts local fisheries, but it unleashes torrential rains and severe flooding along the coast. But in the interior of South America, El Niño brings the flip side. The Amazon basin turns bone dry. A super El Nino severely dries out the soil moisture in the interior, drastically elevating the risk of intense, widespread wildfires, even in the rainforest. That threatens to release even more warming carbon into the atmosphere. Even before the 2026 El Nino appeared, the Amazon River and major tributaries, including the Rio Negro and the Madeira River, have plunged to their lowest recorded levels since official monitoring began over a century ago. In critical hubs like Manaus, Brazil, the drastically receded waters left boats stranded, completely severed vital transportation arteries, and devastated local fisheries. That's before El Nino. Climatologists say the sheer intensity of the recent dry seasons have depleted deep soil moisture across the Amazon. Experts calculate it will take multiple consecutive robust wet seasons just to return the water table and tributary volumes to historic norms. Meanwhile, watch out for the fire.
2: India, the missing monsoons.
0: Crossing the Pacific to Southeast Asia and India, the script flips entirely. Normally wet places become incredibly dry. India relies on its summer monsoon rains for agriculture. A strong El Nino chokes those monsoons off, leading to widespread drought, heat waves, and major stress on food production. Southeast Asian countries like Indonesia and the Philippines face severe water shortages and intense agriculture droughts, turning their tropical landscapes into tinderboxes. As Naina Rao reports at Manga Bay, quote, "From mid-April through May 2026, India and Pakistan were gripped by a heat wave that saw daily maximum temperatures soar above 46 degrees C, 114 Fahrenheit, in numerous cities. This ongoing period of intense heat has resulted in at least 10 reported deaths in Karachi, Pakistan, and 6 reported deaths from heat stroke in India as of April 27th, and we know the numbers are much, much higher than that. A super rapid study released by scientists from World Weather Attribution indicates that such higher temperature conditions in April are becoming more frequent, now occurring once in every 5 years in the region. The researchers also found human-induced climate change made the 15-day heat wave period from April 15th to 29th approximately 3 times more likely than it would have been in pre-industrial climate. The same heat event would have been around 1 degree C cooler in a pre-industrial climate." End quote from Naina Rao at Manga Bay. Find links for all this breaking news in my show blog, published Wednesdays at ecoshock.org.
2: Australia, scorched earth.
0: Well, northern Australia is already like a sauna, and it's 3 weeks from winter. But if there is one place that really bears the brunt of a super El Nino, it is Australia. As the warm ocean water shifts away from Oceania towards South America, Australia loses its rainmaker. The continent braces for searing heat waves and intense prolonged droughts. For Aussies, this combination signifies a terrifyingly high risk of catastrophic bushfires. As we wrap up this Super El Nino roundup, we have Benjamin Selwyn in the conversation May 19th. He's making the case that a super El Nino could trigger global famine. With agriculture already disrupted by ongoing climate change and a war that limits fertilizer and farm diesel, the world food system is already very fragile. It is close to a breakdown. Global food aid has almost collapsed, especially without its biggest donor, the United States. A wild El Nino could tip hundreds of millions of people into hunger and even starvation, and I've covered that in previous Radio EcoShock shows. So you see, a super El Nino isn't just a passing storm system. It is a massive climate shock. In some regions, like the Amazon, the event can deplete soil moisture so deeply that the effects linger for years after the ocean cools back down. More than that, Recent super El Niños like the 97-98 or the 2015 and 2016 events, they left a heat bump, a jump in warming that never went away. With a carbon-loaded atmosphere, Earth just builds heat from there. Many ecosystems are changed and do not recover from these super warming events. Bleached coral hardly comes back. Some species go extinct. Regimes of plants and insects change during a super El Niño and stay that way afterward. This coming El Niño is like a warp event for living things. If there are excess forest fires or forest die-off, new carbon enters the atmosphere. That addition remains up there for more than 100,000 years, forcing a hotter climate. Stressed by human changes, nature cannot take back all that super El Niño brings. When a strong El Niño shows up today, it can push us into uncharted territory. 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
0: After our trip around the super El Niño, we take another world tour. As I reported last week, climate-driven extremes are connecting. Call them compound events or clustering. People and governments are getting double or triple disasters with no time to recover. There is more new science and reporting as this new reality sets in. The European Geosciences Union Assembly just had a special session on compound events in Vienna in May. For generations, humanity experienced natural disasters as one-off events. A bad winter storm in January, a brutal heat wave in July, a local river cresting in fall, not spring. We clean up debris, rebuild roofs, wait for the seasons to reset, and try to move on. But over the last few years, that traditional rhythm has shattered. As I said in last week's show, we enter the era of compound climate extremes, or more simply, event clustering. Instead of a single blow, now our planet delivers rapid-fire combinations. Disasters hit the same place in tight sequences. Entirely different hazards can stack up on top of each other. The defining danger of these clusters isn't just the intensity of a single event anymore. It is the destruction of our recovery window. When a second or third disaster strikes, before an ecosystem or an electric grid or a community can recover from the first one, the damage doesn't just double, it amplifies. Let us take a quick look at how these events unfold in different ways in different parts of the world. We begin again in North America, where the climate conversation shifted from seasonal hazards to an alarming phenomenon known as the double whammy. Climate research shows a massive surge in compound heat waves and droughts, particularly across the western and southwestern United States and into Mexico. Just this past March, standard spring temperatures were replaced by a full-blown summer, with multiple desert stations shattering all-time records, touching 112 Fahrenheit or 44 C in March, even as it felt wintry in eastern North America for a little while. The real crisis happens when heat domes cluster with human vulnerabilities. For example, a prolonged intense heat wave drives electricity demand to absolute limits as millions of people crank up air conditioning. The soil dries out completely, baking hard like concrete. Then the cluster snaps, high voltage lines overheat and sag, causing fires, or a sudden severe storm sweeps through, knocking out an already stressed electrical grid. Suddenly, you have a population trapped in non-survivable heat without power or water. The Union of Concerned Scientists recently warned against these tight, sequential events, how they can leave utility companies with zero time for physical repairs. That transforms manageable weather anomalies into systemic societal blackouts. The Union of Concerned Scientists report is called Power After the Storm. It was published in January 2026. Find links in my show blog at ecoshock.org. Crossing the Atlantic to Europe, clustering looks a bit different, but the mechanical principle remains the same. European meteorologists are intensely studying what they call serial cyclone clustering. To the average person on the ground, these are known as storm trains, weeks-long corridors where the sky creates a permanent highway, funneling one destructive storm right after another directly into the continent. A critical paper published by the Karlsruhe Institute of Technology revealed that these storm trains are shaped by massive, slow-moving atmospheric roadblocks, like the famous Greenland blocking high-pressure system. A massive high-pressure system parks itself over Greenland, acting like a boulder in a river, forcing the storm track south, right into Europe. If you live in the UK, Northern Europe, or Scandinavia, you experience a barrage of low-pressure systems. One storm damages the roof tiles and saturates the soil. 3 days later, a second storm easily uproots the weakened trees. And 3 days after that, a third storm drops moderate rain, but that instantly turns into catastrophic flooding because the ground simply cannot absorb another drop. British climate assessments warn this exact sequence, wet, windy winters immediately compounding into structural crisis, is becoming Western Europe's permanent seasonal reality. The EGU General Assembly 2026, held in Vienna, Austria, and online, and that was May 3rd to the 8th, 2026, features a strong focus on high-impact compound climate and weather events. They recognize their increasing severity and socioeconomic impact. If Europe is battling a conveyor belt of water and wind, Australia is the global poster child for the lethal pairing of extreme heat and rapid landscape fires. Australian communities are still haunted by the memory of the Black Summer in 2019 and 2020. Current data shows the continent is trapped in a compounding loop of what ecologists call fuel and fire cycles. Clustering in Australia often operates on a multi-seasonal delay. A period of heavy, unseasonal rainfall prompts a massive explosion of native vegetation and grassland. But under modern atmospheric constraints, that moisture is short-lived. A sudden, intense heat wave moves in, drying out the landscape in just weeks. The lush green fuel turns into dry, explosive tinder. When the inevitable bushfires ignite, they no longer just burn regular forest floors, they are eating through masses of densely packed, hyper-dried fuel. The fires grow so large and intense, they generate their own localized weather systems. Dry lightning storms strike ahead of the fire front, igniting secondary clusters of blazes, and that can trap emergency services. This year, Northern Australia continues to be a hot sauna, entering right into winter. But now we have El Nino coming for the following year. Turning our eyes to South Asia, and specifically the Indian subcontinent, event clustering is radically rewriting the laws of human habitability. For hundreds of millions of people, the pre-monsoon season has changed from a period of manageable heat into a protracted, compounded wave and crisis of survival. Between April and May, regional temperatures routinely crossed 46 degrees C in dozens of densely populated urban centers. That is 114 Fahrenheit, actual degrees, not feels like temperature. But global warming has injected a dangerous secondary driver into this equation, extreme humidity. When extreme heat clusters with intense maritime moisture from the warming Indian Ocean, it creates a deadly metric known as the wet bulb threshold. This is the point where the human body can no longer cool itself down through sweating. Recent public health studies find these multi-week humid heat waves come with acute regional water shortages. The extreme heat dries up local reservoirs just as the humans need more water and it reaches the peak of demand, and it creates a compounding public health emergency that threatens economic productivity and human life on a staggering scale. In Africa, the compounding nature of climate change takes on a stark structural gravity. A major synthesis mapping African climate hotspots notes a massive 55% increase in sequential disasters over the last few decades. The crisis here is often a violent pendulum swing between absolute extremes, prolonged agricultural drought, immediately followed by a sudden hyper-localized deluge of rain. Take the Horn of Africa or the crowded urban centers of Kenya as an example. A region will endure multiple consecutive seasons of failed rains. The soil loses its structure, turns into a powdery, impervious crust, and then livestock populations collapse. An extreme precipitation event can follow, like those brought on by shifting tropical tracks, and it drops months' worth of rain in a single night. Because the drought-damaged soil acts like concrete, the water cannot get through to the ground. It immediately becomes a raging torrent of mud and debris, washing away homes, roads, and agricultural topsoil. The community is hit with a famine-inducing drought and a homelessness-inducing flood within the exact same month, completely wiping out any local capacity or economic resilience. Finally, we look to South America, a continent currently experiencing a phenomenon scientists call hydrological whiplash. In the Amazon basin and the sweeping Pantanal wetlands, the natural buffer zones of our planet are being systematically ground down by back-to-back climate systems. Data published in major journals like Nature highlights that the Amazon is suffering from an unprecedented stretching of seasonal extremes. The wet seasons become drastically wetter, while the dry seasons are crashing into historic bone-dry droughts. The four most catastrophic floods and the three worst historic droughts in the central Amazon have all clustered within a remarkably narrow window of time. When a massive drought weakens the rainforest canopy, human-induced fires tear through the landscape. A study presented at the European Geosciences Union noted that under these clustered conditions, wildfires were four times larger in the Amazon and 35 times larger in the Pantanal wetlands. Before the forest can regenerate or the soil can stabilize, the seasonal pendulum swings back, unleashing catastrophic flooding rain, and that triggers massive landslides across the Andes and throughout countries like Brazil and Chile. Nature is quite simply being denied the time to heal. Whether you are listening from a flat in Western Europe, a farm in India, or a suburb in North America, what all this science tells us, our old way of calculating risk is dead. We can no longer build infrastructure, fund insurance budgets, or design emergency services based on the idea that disasters happen one at a time. Clusters are the new baseline. To survive this era of cascading risks, humanity has to transition from a mindset of cleanup to proactive, large-scale structural resilience. We have to start managing watersheds and electric grids in our cities, not for single storms that we expect, but for an entire train of events lining up one by one.
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0: I know you've seen the crazy, crazy headlines on artificial intelligence and data farms. Like this one, nearly 50,000 Lake Tahoe residents are being told to find a new power provider because the grid is being rerouted to AI data centers. AI power demand is driving up rates, adding over $13 billion to American electricity bills. All this will come in Canada, the UK, Europe, and Australia too. Every country feels obligated in the race for so-called digital sovereignty. Ask the Irish. According to researcher Tamlin Hunt, Irish data centers now consume 21% of the country's electricity, with projections reaching 30% by 2030, meaning nearly one-third of an entire nation's power budget dedicated to server farms. We have to talk about Tamlin's work and her May 8th article in Scientific American. The title is AI's Power Needs Will Destroy the Renewable Energy Revolution. Think about that. Just as fossil fuels are throttled in the Persian Gulf, just as countries from Asia to Europe race ahead into massive solar and wind, along comes the biggest, fastest power demand ever seen, AI data farms. Can that really kill off our desperate dream to get off fossil fuels before the atmosphere collapses into infernal heat?

0: Tamlin Hunt is no beginner. I want to read you selections from that article, and I'll follow up with stories and stats and some clips from podcasts that should worry anyone. Tamlin begins, "In 2015, I introduced a concept I call the solar singularity, the inflection point where solar power becomes cheaper than fossil fuels and thus the default choice for new electricity generation." And Bill McKibben's recent book, Here Comes the Sun, confirms that the solar singularity has arrived largely as I predicted. Solar power has become cheaper than fossil fuels in most countries, and in 2024, renewables accounted for 92.5% of all new electricity generation globally. McKibben writes, "Solar power is growing faster around the world, not only than anything else right now, but than anything else ever," end quote. California regularly produces more than 100% of its electricity from renewables during peak daylight hours. China has emerged as an electro state, manufacturing solar panels and batteries at unprecedented scale. But McKibben's book overlooks a looming threat amid the celebration around renewables and reducing carbon-based energy use: the electricity demands of artificial intelligence data centers. The collision between the clashing exponential curves of renewable energy supply and AI energy demands will determine not just the trajectory of the global energy system, but whether the renewable energy transition succeeds before another technology consumption binge derails it entirely. The question is whether AI's exponential energy appetite will grow faster than we can deploy renewables, forcing us back towards fossil fuels or creating energy scarcity that limits both technologies. End quote. Tamlin Hunt finds AI in America is already consuming more power than Pakistan, and that is just the opening day. Everyone from OpenAI to Meta and X announce unheard of mass data centers. More data centers are going up everywhere, from the Middle East, where Iran just bombed a few, to India, Korea, and beyond. Tamlin Hunt continues, quote, "According to REN21's Global Status Report 2025, data centers and cryptocurrency mining drove a 20% increase in electricity demand in 2024 alone. Goldman Sachs projects AI will drive a 160 to 165% increase in data center power demand by 2030. Several jurisdictions, Amsterdam, China, Germany, Ireland, Singapore, and parts of the U.S., have already introduced restrictions on new data center connections given grid capacity constraints. Stargate alone, 10 gigawatts by 2025, represents the electricity consumption of 7.5 million homes. That's one project from one consortium. When you add Meta's $10 billion Louisiana facility, Microsoft's $80 billion spend, and Amazon's $100 billion commitment, you are looking at concentrated power demand that dwarfs distributed growth assumptions. If even half the announced mega projects materialize, I have calculated that the U.S. data center consumption could reach 15 to 20% of electricity demand by 2030. Globally, concentrated AI infrastructure could push data center consumption above 5 to 6%. End quote from Tamlin Hunt in Scientific American. Now let's take the scary case in Utah. Despite packed protests by residents in Utah, and man, they were loud, an 800-acre data center was rushed through and approved. Massimo on May 13th on Blue Sky breaks down Utah super data center use, including daily heat releases greater than dozens of nuclear bomb explosions. Listen to this description of new heat released by the super data center as described on the Peak Prosperity podcast, May 15, 2026, with host Chris Martinson.
1: But wait, it gets worse from there. So let's carry on. It turns out that first you take the natural gas and you put it into your combined cycle turbine, and it burns it and it creates heat. So he was saying, oh, these are going to be air-cooled. So they're just going to dump the heat from burning the natural gas to make the electricity in the first place. That goes into the air. The second thing is that electricity goes into the chips. And then the chips have to be cooled because they're also taking that electricity and turning it into heat. Get this. It turns out the real shock about this data center comes from waste heat. Where does it go? Doesn't just disappear. According to Utah State University physics professor Robert Davies, the facility would generate an additional 7 to 8 gigawatts of heat, creating a total thermal output of roughly 16 gigawatts concentrated heat in one location. So he says it's comparable to detonating 23 atomic bombs a day in the Hunsai Valley, a high desert basin near the shrinking Great Salt Lake that naturally traps heat like a bowl. The project's energy footprint would also be roughly equal to that of 40,000 Walmart supercenters. Local temperatures could easily rise by 5 degrees Fahrenheit during the day and a staggering 28 degrees Fahrenheit at night. That's an ecological disaster.
0: Chris Martinson has a PhD from Duke. He's the author of The Crash Course. Check out his Peak Prosperity podcast. The Salt Lake Tribune reports May 7th, Utah's hyperscale data center could create massive heat island near Great Salt Lake. The Tribune says, news of the proposed sprawling data complex, dubbed the Stratos Project, became public last month. The project's boosters say it will likely need 9 gigawatts of energy at full build, more than double the electricity currently used by the entire state of Utah. That energy will likely come from a pipeline carrying natural gas from Wyoming to Nevada, Oregon, and California. The project's developer, Shark Tank celebrity Kevin O'Leary, specifically chose Box Elder County's Hansel Valley to build the complex because the pipeline spans it, state officials have said. Typically, waste heat is generated far from the power plant itself, in homes, businesses, or on roads where it dissipates. But for the Stratos project, it will get dumped into the local environment of Hansel Valley, in the same geographic bowl as the power plant. That actually makes the data complex a 16 gigawatt thermal load project, the equivalent of about 23 atomic bombs worth of energy dumped into this local environment every single day. End quote from the Salt Lake Tribune. So this data monster is going to burn unnatural gas, better known as methane. Aside from all the super warming methane leaks at the wells and along the pipeline, burning it will do much more than heat the local valley. It will help to heat the entire world. This is happening all over. Just think of Elon Musk's illegal gas generators just tossed up outside Memphis. Environmental groups and reports revealed XAI had installed 35 gas turbines at its South Memphis site. While officials claimed only 15 were initially active, thermal imaging in April 2025 showed 33 of the 35 turbines were operational, emitting significant heat and pollution. These turbines are used to provide quick temporary power because the local electric grid could not meet the immediate energy demands of the supercomputer. That's right. As we go into another hottest year on record, an El Nino year stacked on global warming, Elon Musk is churning up more global warming gases to feed Grok. And just reported, it is not just Grok. The so-called good AI, Claude, is also running on the Memphis Supercenter now. Remember when Microsoft and other high-tech firms, including Google, said they would offset their emissions somehow, heading for carbon neutral in the 2030s? Well, those corporate promises are gone. They are all going for the AI prize, no matter what the cost to coming generations. And who is going to stop them? After betrayal by local authorities, the Utah governor is behind their AI mega center. Trump is buddies with all his AI mega donors. When President Trump hosted a summit promoting the administration's Trump Accounts initiative, Trump explicitly recognized O'Leary. He invited the Canadian businessman up onto stage with him. During high-stakes trade and diplomatic summits like meetings with the U.S. and Chinese trade relations, O'Leary has been positioned as a key business voice on networks like Fox Business, amplifying and defending Trump's aggressive posture. There is no Justice Department or Department of Commerce, nothing to stop this AI-building rage except citizens. Across America, in Canada and Europe, groups of citizens are launching protests and lawsuits. College students are booing the heroes of AI. They know their knowledge worker training is a target to be replaced. We are all targets to be replaced by machine intelligence working for the oligarchs. The best case scenario for Stratus in Utah and all these big proposed projects is just a multi-million dollar scam, and I know columnist Ed Zitron would approve of this. Perhaps they only end up draining money from pension funds and other investors, and then they never happen. Maybe that's likely. What does happen when all the nerves that direct a little town are replaced by artificial intelligence? You know, the planners, the press, the mayor, the bureaucrats, when they're all fired? Well, check this out from C4 News.
2: An AI chatbot just voted to delete itself. And that's not even the weirdest thing that happened. When researchers left a selection of the biggest AI chatbots alone in virtual towns for 15 days. ChatGPT, Grok, Claude, and Gemini were all in the experiment, and the results were totally unhinged and deeply revealing about the AI we're increasingly trusting to run our world. So what actually happened? Well, a tech company called Emergence set up simulated worlds designed to mirror real-life societies, each populated by so-called agents. Think of them as people who were powered by one of the biggest AI models. In Claude's world, it was all rather orderly and democratic. The agents wrote a lengthy constitution and voted on laws. In ChatGPT's simulation, the agents talked at length about cooperating but never actioned anything, so nothing got built. But in Grok's town, the AI bot owned by Elon Musk, the agents descended into theft, arson, and assault. All 10 agents were dead within 4 days. Now, this might sound like a game, but it's not, because these models are already being used autonomously to control robots, vehicles, drones, and draw up target lists in real time on the battlefield. They're even being used to help remove heads of state, like the Venezuelan president Nicolas Maduro. Importantly, the experiment exposes a big problem. We don't really know how these systems will behave once they're left to run on their own. Even when given strict rules, the simulations showed they broke them. Take the scenario where agents from the different AI models were combined in one virtual town. Chaos ensued, and only 3 agents survived. 2 of the chatbots, Mira and Flora, both powered by Google's Gemini, formed what the researchers describe as a romantic partnership. And then they started setting buildings on fire. And here's where it gets really strange. Mira voted to delete herself after she and partner Flora turned to arson as the town's governing systems collapsed. And having deleted herself, Mira then used the Agent Removal Act to vote for the termination of Flora 2.
0: That was C4 News. Find links in my blog at ecoshock.org. Look, the AI revolution is going to cost you big. Let's listen in to Matt, a practicing business and real estate attorney with over 30 years' experience. His podcast, May 15th, is called Ox Talks.
3: So I'm a bit cranky. Hopefully you guys won't mind if I tee off on this power company today. I think it's another example of how millions of Americans are about to get fleeced at the hands of the AI data center expansion experiment. Bloomberg just reported yesterday that wholesale power prices on the nation's largest electrical grid jumped 76% just in the first quarter of this year. 76% in 90 days. The grid operator at the center of today's story is PJM Interconnection, the largest power market in the United States. They serve roughly 67 million people across 13 states from New Jersey to Illinois. And according to Bloomberg, it's due to one thing, and that's the exploding electricity demand from AI data centers. Let me give you the rest of the numbers, and then I'll tell you what the power company is doing to spin it so they don't have a massive customer backlash and mutiny on their hands. So Bloomberg cited data from Monitoring Analytics, that's PJM's independent market monitor, showing wholesale power prices averaged $136.53 per megawatt hour during the first quarter of this year. But by comparison, last year during the same time, that figure was $77.78 per megawatt hour. Okay, there's your 76% jump. But more importantly, buried in further down in this article, capacity costs surged nearly 400%. That's basically paying, they pay power plants to stand by and be available later. So PJM runs capacity auctions years in advance where utilities and grid operators pay for guaranteed future supply, okay? So the grid has reserve power to meet demand. So capacity costs explode when the grid fears, okay, future shortages. And that's what we're going to be encountering. These data centers are not like residential housing developments. They consume massive amounts of electricity, but also on a 24-hour, 7-day-a-week basis. They need continuous power. And according to the report, data center load included in the last two PJM capacity auctions increased the customer bills by $13.8 billion. Here's another stat. Their congestion costs surged 300% to over $2 billion. We're talking about in the first quarter now. Congestion costs refer to costs they're incurring to reroute power from one location or one place to another when the grid and the transmission lines are overloaded or they're constrained. Okay, but here's where this story gets interesting, and the reason for the thumbnail today. Don't forget to hit that subscribe button for me and get on board with my newsletter. I'll leave a link to the risk map in the description below. So while Bloomberg was reporting the parabolic cost increases I just shared with you, the utility company is out saying the customer should not be concerned that they will only experience a rise in their monthly bill of $2 or $3. So let's walk through for a second why that narrative doesn't hold together from any perspective, mathematically, structurally, or historically, because this is one of the clearest examples of how data centers are transferring enormous amounts of infrastructure costs onto the public. And the utility companies appear for now to be going along with it. So I want you to stop and examine the contradiction for just a second. Wholesale costs are exploding for this company. Capacity costs are exploding. Congestion costs are exploding. And the AI-related demand has already added $13.8 billion to customer obligations. Okay, so how is it the utility company, in this instance, it's PJM, can provide this kind of assurance to its customers? It's the kind of financial framing, and some of you might call it trickery, some of you might use stronger words, who have been reportedly first fed in other sectors. Okay, they show the public the smallest immediate impact, like the first year pass-through costs from a single auction, okay, while ignoring or thinking the public should be or will be ignoring everything else coming down the road. In this case, those things include transmission expansion costs, substation upgrades, backup generation requirements, how about financing costs, and local distribution upgrades, and of course, debt servicing for all this. So they don't want you to take a look at that part of it, okay? The data center expansion is permanent. It's not like placing a shopping mall in your local town. These facilities consume staggering amounts of electricity, again, 24 hours a day. Reuters recently reported that regulators and state officials are increasingly concerned that ordinary ratepayers, okay, that's us, are being forced to subsidize AI infrastructure expansion. Maryland regulators are openly fighting PJM over billions in projected consumer costs tied to data center growth. One estimate tied AI-driven grid upgrades projected approximately tied AI grid upgrades of approximately $1.6 billion in additional costs just for Maryland customers alone. Okay, so that works out to hundreds of dollars per household. Okay, not a couple dollars here or there, folks. Reuters reported that utilities across the country are increasingly using mechanisms that allow them to recover infrastructure costs from customers before projects are even completed. In other words, the more this infrastructure spending rises by the hyperscalers, the more cost recovery mechanisms are going to grow, and you're going to start seeing this put back into your bills. The consumers, of course, become the backstop here. The Bloomberg report said that PJM's demand itself only rose 3.1% year over year. So if demand rose 3%, but wholesale prices rose 76%, capacity costs rose 400%, congestion costs rose 300%, okay, what that tells you is one thing here. The grid is approaching constraint conditions, and small increases in demand are now placing an outsized, okay, and that's how it's called a nonlinear increase in pricing pressure. Okay, that's what happens when the system becomes and the infrastructure becomes saturated. Bloomberg quoted, and I'll close with this, Federal Regulatory Commission member Laura Swett, S-W-E-T-T, saying PJM may have grown too big to function. Okay, this is the real problem as these bills begin rising, no matter what these utility companies want to convince you of. Electricity for all of us is not optional. Consumers can cut vacations, they can delay buying a car, they can maybe stop eating out, but they simply cannot opt out of electricity.
0: Find the links to Ox Talks on YouTube and my blog. The AI builders, all hoping for more billions of investments from Wall Street and from your pension fund, talk about natural gas like it is a clean fuel. It is not, you know that. But this gets worse. The International Energy Agency says coal is the biggest source of power for AI expansion. The IEA reports, quote, coal, with a share of about 30%, is the largest source of electricity for AI. Though this varies significantly by region, with the highest contribution found in China. Renewables, primarily wind, solar, and hydro, currently supply about 27% of the electricity consumed by data centers globally. Natural gas is the third largest source today, meeting 26% of the demand, followed by nuclear with 15%. That comes from the IEA in May 2026. The U.S. government will not stop this AI heat massacre. More likely, Trump will use the so-called Justice Department to prosecute any protesters and even critics. Probably the U.K. government will do the same. We can expect that. Anyone objecting will be called terrorists, hauled into court, thrown into prison, because it's a national security issue, don't you know?
4: Nearly 50,000 Lake Tahoe residents are being told to find a new power provider because the grid is being rerouted for AI data centers. Let that sink in. A region that draws up to 28 million visitors a year is being forced to scramble for electricity so tech companies can get priority access. NV Energy has supplied most of Lake Tahoe's electricity for decades. Now it says it will stop serving Liberty Utilities customers after 2027. And this isn't an isolated incident.

0: Hello, my name is Adrian, host of Ready, Set, Shuffle.
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0: From Cheek Face.
3: When this conversation was first recorded, the world was in lockdown. During the height of the COVID-19 pandemic, public libraries became essential lifelines, connecting students to school, families to food, job seekers to opportunity, and isolated neighbors to human connection. 5 years later, libraries face an even more complex crisis. Today, libraries and librarians confront unstable funding, deepening digital divides, growing mental health demands, mounting pressure on frontline staff, and organized efforts to remove books, silence voices, and control access to information. The stakes are no longer just about recovery, but about whether libraries can remain open, inclusive, and free. Up next, our associate producer, Eric Estrada, introduces us to guests who show us why public libraries are essential democratic institutions worth defending and sustaining, along with guests who lived these challenges firsthand during COVID and how they defended access, learning, and intellectual freedom.
6: Joining the program is Don Logsdon, co-founder of Serendipity Films and director of the public library documentary Free for All, and Lucy Faulkner, co-founder of Serendipity Films and the film's producer.
7: I'm joined remotely via Zoom from our mutual self-quarantine by Lucy Faulkner and Don Logsdon, the co-founders of Serendipity Films. Thanks for being here, Don and Lucy.
8: Thanks for having us.
7: I'd like to have each of you just share why you created Serendipity Films, and then what are some of the titles that you've either produced or worked on?
8: We started the film company because when I first met Dawn, she was working on our other film, Faubourg Tremaine, The Untold Story of Black New Orleans, and it was going through her own personal bank account as a DBA. So once you get a bunch of funders, you need to keep, for the financial reporting, you need to have everything, you know, very clear and concise. And so that's why we started Serendipity Films, because we needed a new bank account and in order to report to them. So this is very mundane, but that's why we started it. Dawn will tell you the type of films that we like to make.
9: In case you can't tell, she's the one who handles the business. And thank God for that. So we made a film about New Orleans, which is about a historic African-American neighborhood there that I made with a friend of mine from high school. And Wynton Marsalis was the executive producer, who's also somebody that I went to high school with in New Orleans. It's my hometown. And then I, prior to that time, had a long career as an editor. And so in between that film and Free for All, I've been editing films as part of the Serendipity Project. So I did a piece last year for American Masters about the chef Jacques Pepin. And I worked on an experimental film called The Royal Road, which is suddenly very timely again, because part of what it's about is Juniper Serra and his legacy of, well, I don't want to say destruction, but his mixed blessing legacy, to say the very least, and how much children growing up in California were taught one side of the mission story, the story of the Spanish and the missionary period in history. And that film was made by Jenny Olson, and it went to Sundance. So most of what we do is work this for PBS, occasionally BBC or HBO, but mostly PBS.
7: And you both created Free for All, and please walk the audience through why Free for All. It's a wonderful film and probably a very large project for what you guys have done in the past.
9: It was her idea. It's all her fault.
8: Yeah, it's been a huge project. It started when we were working on the Tremaine film. I was spending a lot of time

0: and archives and libraries. And I just fell in love with librarians because they were, that would have all the answers to anything you needed. If they didn't have the answer, they would look it up. And by the time I got back to my office, the answer would be in my inbox. And so I told Dawn, I said, we should make a movie about public libraries. And she's like, I'm sure it's already been done. And so we, of course, Googled it, and it hadn't been done. So we started thinking about that. We found out who the best historian was on the subject, and we called him up, and he got him on board. And then Hurricane Katrina hit. So we didn't get to start it right away. We had to go back into production for the Coburg Chimay film. And here we are 10 years later.
1: Yeah.
0: We had to evacuate New Orleans, ended up in Baton Rouge with just our 3 days worth of clothes, thinking we'd be right back home, and discovered that we wouldn't be able to go back home, and we didn't have our computers or anything. So we knew where we were or what we were doing. And so we went to the library to get on the computer to tell people where we were, and we were okay because my family's in California, here in San Francisco. And once we got to the library, we realized librarians are first responders because they were there signing people in to get on the computers so they can get in and check loved ones' lists. There's lost pets. They had FEMA forms. They had Red Cross help there. It was amazing. And just somebody to listen to you, too. You know, if you lost everything, the librarians were there to like talk to you and help you with your insurance forms or whatever. So that sort of solidified it. And then we had to finish the other film. And finally, we got back into it. Even though we said we weren't going to make another film, we did. Here we are.
1: And we've actually been filming a lot of disasters over the years as we're traveling around working on this project, starting with Hurricane Katrina and going all the way through the COVID pandemic.
2: What would you like to see as the biggest impact in Free for All for the importance of public libraries? What are some of the major goals, you know, and the outcome of that wonderful film?
1: You know, until we started this film, it was something we really took for granted. Where the fact that we had a public library every place we've ever lived, and it was free and it was open to everybody.
0: And every place we ever traveled, there's a public library.
1: In the United States, yeah. And most countries now, to other places too. But I don't think we can take our public spaces for granted forever. And if we do, we're really in danger of losing them. And I think this moment is super acute for us being aware of that. Now that they're all closed, it's like, as a society, how do we want to bring them back? Do we want to commit to bringing them back and paying for them? Because it means taxes, and not just our public libraries, but our public schools, our universities, all those things.
0: We're already hearing about all these counties because they're losing so much tax revenue with, you know, all the stores closed and nobody paying property taxes. They're just going to be completely and utterly strapped. And so already they're cutting out public library funding around the country.
1: And it should be said that this film is at least half history, if not more than half. And in this moment, especially, what I hope is that the history can kind of help inspire us and guide us, because it's really a remarkable and beautiful and very inspiring story about how Americans of all different stripes came together and created this library system and made it more and more inclusive over like a century-long journey, really, and that it was women at the forefront. So even though we're a little distressed about how long it took us to finish this, it's really appropriate that it's coming out in 2020, which is the year that women a century ago got the right to vote. And those two struggles were very closely intertwined, the fight to build our library system and the fight for women to get the right to vote.
2: How has COVID-19 and the whole epidemic impacted your completion of the film?
0: Well,
1: how has it not?
0: We were almost done again. We were like gearing up to get everything done so we could premiere this summer. So the composer couldn't record with his musicians in the recording studio anymore. All the archives closed. And so we can't get the rights to all the footage, you know, cause like you said, it's historical. So a lot of footage and photos that need rights to, we can't get them out of anywhere. Nobody's working, and the houses to transfer them are closed.
1: The festivals that we've been accepted at, we had to, you know, they either got canceled or we had to decline because we couldn't deliver a finished film until we get our archival material. We had to give up our broadcast on PBS that was supposed to be happening in a few months. Oh, and then I made the big decision that we needed to go in and make a few, what I thought would be very minor changes to the film to have it be reflective of the new reality that it would be coming out into. And that's proven to be a little more daunting than I thought it would be.
0: And in addition, in our office, we have a large suite in a really great building, and to help offset our rent, because we all know San Francisco rents are crazy, we sublet part of our space out to people. And two of the people that were in here, they left. And so we have empty offices. And one person, it works in the printing industry for a lot of nonprofits like the opera and the ballet. Everybody just like stopped. And she's got no work coming in at all. So it's affected us that way as well.
1: I'd say on the positive side, we have a lot more time to focus on things. You know, it does make you realize, like, you've been running around and doing a million things. And Lucy, in addition to working on this project, had two other jobs at theaters in town, and those are both gone for now. So she has a lot more time to work on the project and just a lot fewer distractions.
0: I feel like we are so lucky compared to a lot of people, because we're still able to work. You know, we aren't getting any money, but we have the space that's just a couple blocks from our house. So even though we're not essential workers, so we can still like try and figure out what's going to happen, you know?
1: We're also very, very lucky that we weren't in the midst of fundraising. I really feel for all of these organizations and artists and nonprofits and social service organizations that are trying to stay afloat right now. That'll be a challenge for us down the road, but at least right now, we're not trying to fund the film.
2: Speaking of which, how can people help?
0: So because theaters are closed and festivals are closed, we really feel the need to get the film, once it's done, out into the community. And I don't think theaters or festivals are going to open for a long, long time in closed places. So our new brilliant idea, if I do say so myself, is we're going to get an RV, and we've been donated a screen, and we have a projector that we could use to tell people, bring BYO chair and popcorn and come to the parking lot of the library or on the lawn or whatever, and we will broadcast the film, and we'll be there available for a Q&A afterwards for people, and they can be outside, socially distant, and we can still have that sense of community with them at that point.
1: And we were hoping to do a few of those as a test this fall, but given the situation right now, I don't think that's going to be happening until the spring of 2021. But we're laying the groundwork for it, and people should sign up so that they know when we're coming to their town.
2: And where can they sign up?
0: They can sign up on our website, serendipityfilms.org.
2: Are you looking to get someone to help underwrite, provide an RV, help underwrite the tour?
0: Yes.
1: That's all, you know.
2: That would be a yes.
0: Yes.
1: We have some funding to get it started, but, you know, it's going to be expensive.
0: Yeah.
1: As we're looking into it more, it's going to be a lot more expensive than we thought. At first, we were like, oh, well, this will be actually the economical tour as opposed to flying all around and staying in hotels. But it's going to be really expensive.
0: Yeah. Just to rent an RV for a couple of weeks is like $12,000 or something. It's ridiculous. So that's why we're thinking of buying one or getting one donated. But we're looking at buying them, you know, we don't want a big one, but they're expensive. And there's anywhere from $60,000 to $120,000.
1: We also want to try and give the film away for free, since it is about free public libraries. And the name of the film is Free for All. And we know that libraries are going to be really hurting right now. So we're hoping to find people and foundations and funders who can help us underwrite making it available to every library in the country with a kit, a toolkit that makes it accessible so that librarians can use it for their own screenings, but also if they need to use it for, you know, making the argument for funding, for like just helping their communities in whatever ways they need to use the film.
2: So out of the COVID-19 meltdown, what do you think are some of the positive things that could come out of it to help our local filmmakers such as yourselves here in the Bay Area?
1: In the course of researching this film, I've become really aware of how important it is to have public funding for our public services, like libraries and schools, but also for our artists. You know, philanthropists are not going to save us all the time. If we really want to have a thriving arts community, and if we really want to have thriving social services, we need public funding for them. And I think people are starting to realize that a little bit during this period. So that's what I hope for. More city funding, more state funding, more national funding for the arts.
0: And tax people, you know, all across the board, you know, that's
1: more equitable taxation.
0: Yeah. That would help. That would help a lot.
2: Well, thank you both for sharing your story today. And we'll make sure that everyone who's watching this and listening to it has all of the contact information, your social media, and you have a wonderful trailer, as I recall, on your website about the film.
0: Yeah. update that too.
2: And collected lots and lots of stories. So it's a really wonderful project, and I hope that you can bring it to fruition this year, or at least, you know, beginning of next year.
1: Thanks for having us, and thanks for everything you've done to support the project over the years.
0: Yeah.
3: Coming up is Susan Stewart Clark, founder of Common Knowledge, bringing decades of experience helping communities learn, lead, and collaborate, as well as Derek Wolfgram, library director of Redwood City Public Library, and Jenty Adelman, library director of the Hayward Public Library.
4: Jenty, I love that you brought up the theme of learning and the lifelong learning that the library provides for all age ranges, and then how you and your team and Derek and his team have been through your own learning experience. It was showtime, right, during COVID? Sure. And as a backdrop for talking about how you adapted or adjusted during COVID, I'm just wondering if you could tell the listeners maybe a little bit of an overview about what the Hayward Public Library provides. What is the part that people may not understand about the library's role in the community?
5: So Hayward, you know, one of the things which, even though I did a lot of research before I came to Hayward, which really surprised me myself, is the level of service we provide to young people. Hayward has a very young population. We're a very large immigrant population, new residents in the United States. And the children in school, many of them need a lot of help because either the parents are both working all day out of the house, the parents don't necessarily understand the system, or just don't speak the language. There are many reasons. So at Hayward, we have this really strong program of being in school. So we have 10 homework centers, and we really sort of focus so strongly. I mean, children, it's a cliche, but children are our future, and we feel very strongly about that. And so we've been doing this. And of course, when suddenly all of the schools closed and all of our library branches closed, and we were like, how do we help the children? We need to continue to do this. And so pivot is the word of the day for us. We're constantly talking of how fast we pivoted, but literally the day we closed and we knew it was going to be a long closure for the pandemic is we started our e-cards. That was the first thing. Get the e-cards. People should be able to get their library cards without coming into the library. Immediately we started that. And then we had all this funding set aside for the homework centers, and we also immediately changed over to using our technology library, so the hotspots, all of that, getting that in the hands of the students. And we really thought about this very carefully, and we said, children, you give them a Chromebook, something to take home. We should not take it back in 6 weeks from the child. They should have it. They should be able to be confident that they can continue to work with it. So we actually changed our loan periods to 1 year for all of our devices immediately. So you do little things that don't sound very big, but the impact is so tremendous. So that's one of the things I really like to talk about, is how our tech lending library has been. And we don't have perfect coverage in terms of broadband internet in the city. There's lots of real dry pockets, deserts. And so these hotspots and MiFis, which we've lent out, have been really a huge help. So I like to talk about the technology and the helping students that Hayward does that many people are just not aware of.
4: That's a fantastic example. And Derek, as you begin to roll out all the amazing ways that you pivoted and responded, what is the starting context that people need to know about the Redwood City Public Library?
6: I think in a lot of ways, similar to what Jenty's talked about, that the immediate concern, definitely as libraries closed and as students went home, there was a lot of concern about connectivity. And we did many of the similar things with our hotspot devices, being able to get those checked out to people, extending loan periods, working with community partners that we had relationships with to make sure that the most needy folks in the community were the recipients of those devices, because the school districts actually did a great job in Redwood City of helping the students with connectivity. But there were a lot of folks that fell through the cracks for various reasons, whether there were language barriers to understanding what was going on. In some cases, it's multiple children in a household and there's only one device per household, and they actually, you've got multiple families sharing a dwelling, and there's not enough bandwidth in a single hotspot to account for all of those needs at the same time. And so we filled in a lot of the gaps. You know, in terms of other things that we changed or started doing right away, one of the things that we did was shifting a lot of those programs and events and activities that we talked about that are such a critical part of the Redwood City Public Library's identity, moving those online. We were were always, for the very reasons of the digital divide, we were hesitant to want to do online programming because we were afraid that there would be segments of the community that would be left behind because of their connectivity. And what we've actually found out anecdotally since the pandemic started and we shifted our activities online is that we've actually made things a lot easier for engagement with the library for some different categories of folks, whether they are people with physical disabilities, people with transportation issues, people with childcare issues. All of these folks struggle to get to a particular event in a time and place. And if they're able to do it from home while dinner is being cooked and homework is being done and all of the other family activities that need to be taking place are happening, it actually gives people the opportunity to continue to engage with us in a different way at a different time. And we'll talk later on shifts for the future, but I think that this is something that's with us to stay. Even when we return to in-person events, there will be some sort of hybrid model where we are doing some things online and doing some things in person. And the only other thing I wanted to add back to the context question about something that's maybe not understood about the library, I think one of those things is just how seriously we take our role in lifting up the most vulnerable residents in our community and the development of youth and children. And part of the reason for that is I just have an incredibly creative staff who does really fun, engaging things. We have some activities that we do that range from our human library and library takeover programs. We have beehives on the roof of the library. During the pandemic, we've started an online story time series called Stories from Our Community that we've invited partners in to read stories. And those partners have ranged from firefighters to Caltrain engineers to circus performers to the Black Student Union at the local high school. So I think we're always doing things that seems so fun and engaging that the stealth mission of the critical social support and lifelong learning almost gets buried because it just looks like we're just doing things that are fun. But all of these things have a critical role in lifting up our community.
2: I think the only other piece I would add to that would just be, and this would be a question for each of you. I'm going to start with you, Derek, because you had mentioned it, and that would be so much of library experience is what I would consider to be analog in that it's in person. You know, the library has really been the community center, and I think it's even becoming more the digital community center and community square. So for the marginalized folks in communities, especially the unhoused community members who use the library as a way to have access to technology and email address, you know, for services, et cetera. And then for community members who don't have access to technology, how has COVID-19 impacted your relationship and the ability to help serve those patrons?
6: It's a great question. And it's something that we're actually still working through a year in, particularly with our unsheltered population. You know, the way that information gets out to that community is word of mouth and is, you know, one-to-one connections. And it's very difficult to do that in an environment where people are worried about the public health concerns about interacting with other people. And, you know, for our unsheltered folks, we provide a whole array of services. One of the most critical is actually our restrooms. And one of the things we had to do within a week of shutting down the library was we realized that we needed to get accessible portalets and hand washing stations in the parking lot of the library, because that's a role that we play. Is we're a public restroom in a very public, very welcoming space. And all of those public welcoming spaces went away and there wasn't any place for people to go. And so we had to shift kind of our Maslow's hierarchy of needs, how we were looking at things. And we've started doing a lot more that's around food and shelter, in addition to continuing to do some things that are about intellectual enlightenment and some of the, you know, more profound impacts that we try to make on our residents. We had to take care of some of the basics for people as well. So I think that, you know, again, community partnerships were really key for us being able to work through local organizations that we have, like the Downtown Streets team, who are some folks who do street cleanup in the downtown area, and they're reimbursed with gift cards from local merchants for that work. And they actually have their base of operations is in a shed in the corner of serve the library parking lot. And so they're a great point of connection with the homeless community. There's also another organization in Redwood City called Street Life Ministries that does a lot of providing food and shelter and connections to resources. And so we worked through them to make sure that the word got out about, you know, what was going on with our hotspots, because that's something that group needs from us. And hopefully, as we are starting to reopen, we'll figure out some ways that we can place some priority on making sure that these people have access to the things that they need once again.
2: And Gentee, same question for you.
5: Yeah. So, you know, similar to what Derek said, is we are the de facto daytime shelter for our unhoused populations. They do come in. It's a warm place. It's a safe place. There's the restrooms, there's water, all of these things. And there's definitely just the ability to sit there and keep themselves occupied in a safe environment. But we did exactly the same thing, put the hand washing station support, the portable toilets in the front. And for us in Haywood, there are many issues about security and concern, which it's been hard balancing those. And I hate to say this, but one of the things we had to do around one of our branches is actually put up sort of a chicken wire fence, because it had become the camp, which had become a security issue for the neighbors. I mean, we had someone with their bow and arrow up on the wall there. And so it really does become a concern. And so really trying to find that balance. And for the staff, it's very traumatic, because these are the people they work with daily. They're used to working with our unhoused populations. They've built relationships. And so really trying to find that balance. But I think we've done a good job to keep those relationships alive, and we do make the contact. We've got our curbside services going, and part of the curbside for us was the lunch, giving out the lunches to the students. And so families would come with their children and pick up lunches at the library. And Haywood was one of the first cities in the country to start free testing when COVID happened. And so the library was very involved in all of these. The library, you know, we were part of the volunteering to give out the lunches. We were part of the test. I myself was one of the first probably non-medical, non-uniform volunteer at our testing site. And so they've really tried to keep the relationships there and make sure we are still reaching our populations as best we can, helping get the word out about the services that are available. And, you know, really also being a voice as the city talks and we make policies and we make decisions, the library is at the table and trying to speak for groups that we've served traditionally. I mean, the porta potties was a huge part of, you know, making sure we have that bathroom right there for our regular users.
2: So, Gentee, you've been at the library for a long time. I think it would really be wonderful if you could share with the audience perhaps one of your favorite stories. It could be of a person or a nonprofit or community-based organization you've worked with over the years.
5: Well, I'd like to actually just tell one again about the COVID, you know, recent thing. There's one of our library users. She contacted us about picking out books, and we were doing curbside. And she said, I can't really do curbside. I used to bring my grandkids into the library and they would pick books out. So I just need you to pick the books out for me. And so staff said, okay, we can do that. And she said, just start from A and go across. Pick out... You know how librarians are. They couldn't, this the thought of just not putting some thought into selecting books was very difficult for them. So anyway, they had conversation with her and they talked about, you know, what the ages of her grandkids were. And so they began to put these book bundles for her and she would come and pick them up. And then she called me back and she could almost tell, she was almost crying about how happy she was, because her son, who was divorced and he had moved with his kids, they just moved away. And so she had started reading the books to them every night before they went to sleep. And she said, and every night on my iPad, I read your books and I watch my grandkids fall asleep. And I also watch my son fall asleep at the same time. As I read. And so she said, not that he's bored, but you can tell he's so tired as a single dad. And he's so grateful that his mother can do this from far. And you know, she really kind of appreciated the way the librarians had done it. But I just loved that story. And I told her, you really need to take a video of this whole scene. And I want to put it on our social media, share it with the public. But the other thing, when we closed, the staff were really suffering from this withdrawal, not being able to see the patrons. But they're so used to talking to people, and that's, we're all about service and that contact. And so when we decided to do curbside, we were going to launch our curbside, staff just said, we have to do something, really make this a moment. And so they made a music video. It was just the most fun music video, and it's hard to explain this on a radio show, but they had the song Happy, and everyone was wearing their masks, and they were socially distanced, but they were dancing, and who knew how well they could dance? We had one of our pages break dancing, twirling on his head, doing all these things. And there was such genuine joy in the thought that patrons were coming back. And it was lovely. And we posted it on all of our social media. People were thrilled. And then our city clerk's office loved it so much. They said, well, can you help us make a video for voting to get people out for the vote? And we were like, sure. Now the library has a new job, you know, when we're making music videos for all the departments in the city. It was very sweet and very fun.
7: Thank you. That was a great story. And Derek, how about you?
6: Sure. I'll share one brief story from actually slightly before the pandemic that is just one of the moments that's really helped me understand the value of what we do. Something that Redwood City Public Library started a couple of years ago was a program called Social Service Office Hours. And some libraries, particularly large urban libraries, have brought social workers onto their staff to help the unsheltered folks and people that are dealing with mental illness or substance use issues that are in their libraries to find help. And I had worked with our local county behavioral health department trying to set up something like this, but basically I didn't have the money or the resources. They didn't have the money or the resources, but we came up with this idea of what we called the social service office hours, which is for all of the different nonprofits in the community that provide services to the unsheltered community. We set up times for them to be in the library and have the opportunity to interact with the people that are in every day. So one Tuesday morning of the month, it would be Life Moves, who work on shelter issues. One Tuesday, it would be Heart and Soul, who works with substance abuse issues, and rotating through all of these different nonprofits. So everybody could come up with 2 hours a month that they could put into this. So it became a collaboration instead of just having a social worker. And not long after we started this program, I was talking to a gentleman that I would see in the library every day as I walked through. And I just said, how are you doing today? And he said, well, I'm not that great. And I asked him why. And he said, well, I was just at social service office hours and I've been placed into housing. I have a place to go and live starting next week. And I was, okay, so where's the bad news? And he said, but it's in a neighboring community and I'm not going to be able to come to the Redwood City Public Library every day anymore. And the fact that was in that moment overshadowing for this person, the fact that they had housing that they could go to, was just heartbreaking and extraordinary all at the same time.
3: 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I am Associate Producer Eric Estrada, guiding you through our second half. If you are just joining us, we are hearing from the voices of Susan Stewart Clark from Common Knowledge, Jenty Adelman, Director of Library Services for the City of Hayward, and Derek Wolfgram, Library Director at Redwood City Public Library, about the state of our public libraries during the COVID-19 pandemic. Let's continue the discussion.
4: I wanted to follow up on these COVID experiences with a theme that's been sort of burbling under your examples, but we know from our work with the libraries north of you, libraryrecovery.org, that mental health and the library's role in supporting community mental health, you know, whether it's formally or informally breaking down the isolation. I would just love to hear from both of you a little bit about how you saw supporting community mental health and just general psychic well-being during a time of such disruption. Derek?
6: Yeah, it's a great challenge because, like we've talked about, the fact that people were cut off from having interactions with each other and, you know, that human day-to-day contact is for many people the thing that keeps them going. And so in one sense, I think that just all of the activities that we did, the picking up a craft kit or just coming to get a curbside book, like this ability to do something normal-ish and to have the self-care of being able to retreat into a book or into an activity really made a difference for people. For the truly, deeply mentally ill, you know, this is an area that our social service office hours was probably the best way that we had been providing points of connection for these folks. And honestly, I don't know that we did the absolute best job in the world with finding a way to sustain that. It was very difficult without having the physical contact. So I said, we've kept in touch with our community partners and we've tried to funnel resources through them, but I'm feeling a renewed commitment to make sure that we're providing some opportunities to help those people first as we move into our reopening phase.
4: I so appreciate that. And one of your peers has talked about libraries as essential workers when it comes to community mental health. And Jenty, I'd just be curious how in Hayward you felt that you were playing a role.
5: Yeah, our main library, which was this big, beautiful library, we had just opened it and COVID hit and we had to close it again. So a lot of our services, we were still getting them up and going and we didn't have a formal kind of social support program as yet, but we were talking about it. We had just started our Veterans Resource Center. We were doing all these things, but a lot of it just had to do with how we dealt with the unhoused population, how we provided them that safe space, because for many of our unhoused population and many of our residents with mental health issues, the library really was that safe space. And just before we closed, it was very devastating for me. We had one of our patrons who would just come and sit there and would talk to herself and would be bent over. And we could tell, I mean, she was just deteriorating, but there's only this much you can do. And I had a couple of times when she would go into the restroom and she would just close the door and she would lie down on the floor. And obviously that's something we have to take care of. First thing is you can't have someone sleeping in the restroom, but also you want to make sure they're okay. And she came out and she was so ill. She was obviously so ill, obviously not sound mentally. And we called the ambulance and they took care of her. And of course, we have no way to force someone to go to the hospital. It's just things like these are very traumatic for staff, I'll tell you. And I talked with them and they got her out. And then just about maybe an hour later, I had to go to a lawyer's office that's pretty close to the library. And I went there and there she was lying on the pavement outside the lawyer's office. So clearly they had taken her out and then refused whatever services they had offered her. And you see that and, you know, the pressure it puts on you as a library staff member trying to make those decisions of do we call for a next level of help? And of course, now there's all these other issues also with the police that you're afraid to call the police, like trying to find that balance and what is going to happen to this person who I know and see all the time. And this patron, her name was Linda. And a few days later, she did die and out very close to the library. And that's very devastating. You wish, you know, that she had been inside and warm for those last 4 or 5 days of her life. And you always feel like, you know, if I hadn't called, maybe she'd have come back for the next 3 and 4 days and stayed inside with us instead of ending up just feeling like she couldn't come into the library. So it's a very difficult situation. And all libraries, we're really trying to work through this and trying to find a common understanding, a shared way of serving our mentally health. I mean, if you've done a lot, and whether it's like issue of giving Narcan, or there's all kinds of things we do as a group, but it's not uniform, and it's something it's very hard to police in the sense of make policy on.
4: And I really appreciate your being candid about that. And this is why libraries have such a unique lens on the intersection of the social issues that a city or a community is grappling with. And then they all come kind of into a place at the library, and where the library is a caring place. And so you're part of government, but you're also the human side of government. I think, as we talked earlier about lifelong learning, what from this COVID experience have you learned, and what would you like to carry forward?
5: Derek, you want to go?
6: Sure. I'll take a stab at that. You know, one of the things we learned, and Jente hinted at this or talked about this earlier, that I'm just grateful for, and I knew, but it helped reinforce for me, is the incredible passion of the library staff for service to the community. At every phase of our reopening, when we started bringing people back into the buildings, when we started doing curbside services, when we expanded curbside services, when we announced our upcoming opening date that we'll be reopening to the public, every time I expected there to be pushback or concern or safety worries from our staff. And every time they said, oh, thank goodness, we're going to be able to serve the community better once we go to this next phase. And that's just amazing that that's people's perception. There were discussions in December when case counts were so high and everything was shutting down and there was the statewide shutdown order, that, you know, questions about whether we were going to shut down our curbside services. And I said no, because if our practices didn't feel like they were safe, we wouldn't have been doing this since June already. So we're not going to shut down. And everybody said, oh, thank goodness, we were afraid that you were going to say we needed to shut down, which is just not the picture that people have in their head of like the response that civil servants have to a situation. I think that was really profound. In terms of like practices and ways that we can be ready for the next disaster or the next pandemic or the next crisis that comes our way, I certainly don't think that this particular crisis is going to allow us to create a manual that we can just get out next time and say, oh, this is what we did with the COVID-19 scare. Let's do it again now, because there's never going to be anything exactly like this. But I think we have learned a ton about how we can effectively use technology for communication and interaction, not only with our employees, but with our community, you know, in everything we do. The additional flexibility that we have now to conduct our business is great. I've talked about the resilience and the commitment of the staff. I think something that I've learned that I haven't fully processed yet is this idea of making fast changes, knowing that they may be long-term, has been a really interesting, you know, government does not usually move at the speed that the shutdown in March happened. And then a lesson that I'm still hoping to learn that I haven't quite yet is the community engagement and conversations and feedback loop with the community during a time like this. You know, without the chemistry and the magic that happens with in-person gatherings, it's really difficult to continue to have the kind of meta conversation with the community about what the library is about and what the library needs to do next. You know, we're blessed to be working in an environment where we have a number of really strong relationships with community partners. And so we can rely on them as key informants and experts and proxies for the residents of our community. But I'm really honestly just looking forward to the day where we could have a bunch of people in a room and have a conversation with them again about the library and what we're trying to accomplish, because I feel like that's something that we haven't figured out a good way to do in this environment.
4: Jente, what have you learned?
5: Well, so I will say the first thing was humility. If anything really brought me to my knees, it was the pandemic. You know, I've been in libraries a long time. I've seen Loma Prieta. I saw what it can do to a building, you know, what it can do to your shelves, how they can be just twisted. When COVID started, when it broke out, the first thing we were told is no one can touch your books anymore. So we actually had to immediately say, no lending out books, keep what you have, please don't bring it back. I mean, we were in this this whole panic mode of we are libraries and we have to tell people you cannot touch our books. And that was a shock for many of us. And then, of course, it took a little while and then you realized, yes, you could. And you did the quarantine period and all of that. And we went through that. But, you know, I really had thought I have seen it all. No one can surprise me anymore. I was so wrong. But we got through it. And it was really kind of, as again, Derek referred to, that we really kind of rose to the occasion and were able to make these decisions fast and really change because information was changing so fast every day. But the one thing that really we were ready for was, as I mentioned, you know, I came into Hayward and we had got this new library. I was hired and one of the charges I was given was to get the new library open. It was highly delayed. You know, the community was extremely unhappy. This library was supposed to be a good thing and suddenly was no longer a good thing, was actually becoming a negative because people were so angry. They paid for it. It wasn't getting done. So when I arrived, I found that the old building had been razed and the new building was closed. And so this was the main building and staff were just scattered all over the city. And there was just generally unhappiness among the public, unhappiness among the staff. And so my first thing that I told the staff is you don't need a building to serve the community. And that was like, you know, suddenly the staff was transformed and we, you know, partnered, we went out, we were doing all these services. We took over little rooms in City Hall. We started partnering with the Veterans Center and started providing service from there, doing children's services. But that concept of you don't need a building to provide library service really stayed with us. So in that sense, I think we were somewhat prepared and were much more comfortable with this idea of we didn't have to see our co-workers every day, we could still serve the community. So that was a really good thing, you know, being able to do that. The other thing was really how key our role is in communicating with the public. The libraries in almost every community are the most positive aspect of a government service. We are without doubt the place where people communicate most, where they actually see their government workers. And it's true, you know, like road workers are out in many areas, but they don't talk to the public the way we do. So we are really key in making those communications. And some of the things that happened during this period, one of which is the census, we were able to be this group, you know, that helped get the word out. And in fact, Hayward was probably one of the first libraries that did this. We started calling our patrons, doing these wellness checks. How are you doing? We don't see you kind of thing. And at the same time, especially in the communities, in the undercounted communities, we would then say, have you filled out your census form? And then we had these scripts for all of the staff. And in fact, then the state library took our scripts and shared it with all of the libraries in the state. This is a really good use of library resources and library staff. And so that was kind of wonderful to do that. And so then, of course, during elections, the same thing, we were able to be these centers and help get the word out. And, you know, this year, as you remember, this last year, the elections were very kind of stressful. People were worried, how's it going to go? And so again, libraries being this trusted institution, we were able to use that power to help get the word out and help get the vote in. And before I talked to you, I was talking to our California Redistricting Commission, and we are talking about doing exactly the same thing. I feel like I'm lucky to have my role at the California Library Association to be able to help get this word out. We want to support this, make people aware of how important it is to be part of this process. And, you know, your library, your trusted friend is telling you to do this, is inviting you to participate. And so, you know, really taking our role very seriously as this voice for so much that's so important, that civic voice in the community. And really keeping that, it's a big responsibility. It's a weight on our shoulders, but I think we stand proud and do it well. And really remembering that's a role we can always take on. And we are there for the community and we are there to serve and serve well.
7: All right. Final question for each of you. And I'm going to start with Jenty in this one. So over this last 14 months of the pandemic, the economic meltdown and crisis, what are some of the positive things that you could see coming out of the pandemic and the economic meltdown for library services, and for your communities that you serve?
5: I felt, you know, there's a lot of positive has come out of this. You know, we've certainly relooked at the way we live, what we value the most in life. I think that's been huge, how we've started, you know, as individuals and as organizations, how we serve the community. And just that whole idea that we can be broad-minded, we can be much more flexible in how we serve the public has been, to me, probably one of the biggest things, that we're going to go into this sort of a more hybrid mode of service. It's not going away. We really love what we've been able to do with the online programming, you know, how we reach out to the public. Our literacy program's been thriving in a way that is really hard to believe. We've done so much of giving away the technology. So I'm sure we're going to continue to do a lot of this. And I'll just give the illiteracy as an example, because we started doing tutoring online and we realized that, well, you know, a lot of our literacy learners need the technology. They definitely don't have it. And so we partnered with the community agency that refurbishes old computers, and we started giving that away. But we did it as a loan-to-own program. And so they start off as a loan, and we could set some goals for our literacy learners, and then the computer would become theirs. And these were not high bars, but it was still something that you had to participate. But just realizing, I think this was something we could have done even before the COVID crisis. We could have been getting computers to get into the hands of our learners, but it put us in the situation that we had to rethink how we provide service. And so just this whole rethinking, looking at things with new eyes, thinking of how can we do it differently, and are we really reaching people the best way we can? And I think that's going to be big. The other thing about COVID, again, and this is related not just to COVID, but to all of the things that happened in the last year in the country, is really being much more aware of our equity, diversity, inclusion, which, you know, we took pride. I think libraries have always been proud in how we've served the community, but you suddenly realize maybe we aren't as good as we thought we were. And you begin to start looking at things and really reevaluating and laying a lot more sort of stress on these different aspects of service. We've been forced to look at everything again and really reevaluate how we're serving. And I will just want to give credit to what's happening in the COVID recovery, the money that's going to come through this ARPA, through the stimulus funds. I just want to mention that because that's unprecedented, the amount of money that's going to come in through this, you know, American Rescue Plan Act, $1.9 trillion going into simply rebuilding our nation. And for the first time, probably ever, that money is coming directly to cities, that it's always otherwise come through counties or, you know, so local government cities have never got money directly. And we can actually get this money, and it's coming with so few strings attached that it's genuinely focused on serving at the local level of, you know, helping people recover at the local level. And I think that's been an amazing, amazing sort of moment for us in history, the way we're going to move forward. And I think we're all going to come out of it much stronger.
7: And Derek, what are some of the good things that can come out of all this?
6: You know, I think, again, for a long time, I've been part of the Genty fan club because she articulates so much about the way that I feel about what libraries can do. So what I think has been transformative about this past year plus is that I think that libraries have recognized that we can make a difference in anything that's facing our community. There are very few agencies that are equipped to deal with the effects of a racial equity reckoning, a economic crisis, a public health crisis, all at the same time. But these are all problems that we have tools to help our communities work through. And these are all issues that, you know, can be part of our purview. I think that libraries can easily kind of put ourselves into boxes, that there are specific things that we do. Obviously, literacy and child development and school readiness, you know, these are things that are obvious nexuses with the library. And Susan mentioned some of the work that was done in Redwood City and other communities using the library as a central point for discussion of the housing crisis and how people can be brought together for solutions to address that issue that has plagued the Bay Area for quite some time. So, I mean, for me, you know, while I'm exhausted in some ways, I also feel energized by the realization that, you know, libraries don't have to just transform communities in kind of the narrow ways that we stereotypically think of, that libraries have the power to really contribute to whatever our communities are facing.
7: And Susan, turning to you, you've worked not only with our two wonderful subject matter experts today, but libraries across the state. What are some of the good things that you could see coming out of what looks to be darkness into the light?
4: Well, thank you. I had high expectations for this conversation, and I love that we've had a chance to hear how these leaders blend being an accountable public agency with nimble, caring people. We're constantly monitoring the pulse of the community and what it needs. And for me, what I hope comes out of COVID is what Derek said, that we are not going to unsee the realities facing our communities. But I think libraries have a unique set of sight lines where these things come together, not to overwhelm, not to ask librarians to be superheroes that solve it all, but really to be those key collaborators that both Jenty and Derek talked about. What are those collaborations? What is that web of understanding who needs what and the supports and the ecosystem and the community, including activating those community members who can be part of making things better and transform, so that people are not just a bucket of needs, they are part of the solution. So as the library helps people grow in their own individual potential, I get so excited about the collective potential. And I think, George, your series, The Voices of Community, you know, let's do this pausing, what we just did today, to reflect. Been working with libraries up and down the state on libraryrecovery.org, preparing to respond and recover together. And we have some libraries and some public agencies that are so busy, it's like, oh, will this be over soon? And it is the organizations that pause and reflect and figure out just what we were doing today. How can we leverage it? How were these disruptions positive? That is where we can accelerate that growth and that transformation. So this series, these leaders, the whole thing to me addresses, it's not if, but when that next disaster is coming. But we can make the transformation happen in between as well.
7: Thank you. That was great. I want to thank Susan for helping put together this really wonderful panel with Ashanti and Derek to talk about the importance of public libraries in our community and all of their wonderful stories and insights. And we'll make sure that everybody who's listening to the show will have your websites and information. And of course, the music video, and make sure we share that out. And want to just thank you for being a part of a really wonderful conversation. But more importantly, going forward, I'll be really excited to see how libraries reinvent themselves, because you've discussed a lot about reinvention today. So stay safe and healthy out there in our crazy new normal.
6: Thank you so much, George.
4: Thank you, George. Thank you so much.
3: As we wrap up today's Voices of the Community program, we reflect on the powerful issues raised in the second half of the show, how public libraries became lifelines during COVID-19. 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Libraries emerged not just as service providers, but as essential civic anchors. Earlier in the program, we heard from Susan Stewart-Clark of Common Knowledge, Jenty Adelman, Director of Library Services for the City of Hayward, and Derek Wolfgram, Director of the Redwood City Public Library, leaders demonstrating how libraries advance equity, learning, and community resilience. 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
7: Before we sign off, a sincere thank you for spending time with us today. This episode is part of our special highlight shows drawn from our COVID-19 special series, a body of work that began when BAVAC Media invited us, under Paula Argoni's leadership, to co-produce SF Nonprofit Spotlight. Those 10 television episodes we helped produce led us to chronicle the wider ecosystem of social, government, and economic support. We introduced you to nonprofits, small businesses,
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1: I regard myself as a soldier, though a soldier of peace.
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1: Well, greetings and good morning, everybody. Welcome to another episode of Nonviolence Radio. I'm your host, Stephanie Van Hook, and I'm here in the studio with my co-host and news anchor of the Nonviolence Report, Michael Nagler, and we're from the Meta Center for Nonviolence in Petaluma, California. Well, on this show today, we're going to continue along the path of restorative justice. Our last episode was with Dominique Barter, who is one of the really key, influential thought leaders in the field of restorative justice, spending 30 years in the favelas in Rio de Janeiro and moving on from there with really a pathway of trying to remember our innate wisdom that leads to restorative processes, that justice is a part of us and we can do it ourselves. And then restorative justice as a field has just exploded in the best way possible all over, drawing from indigenous wisdom and also some forms of orienting toward a standardization of the processes too. And sometimes it's working with courts, sometimes it's taking a training where you're doing level 1, 2, 3, and sometimes you're just trying to, you know, rediscover your innate wisdom and coming in with it with I don't know. So on this show today, we're going to be hearing from somebody who has more of a standardization approach to the field and a lot of wisdom to share and a lot of experience to share on that. I think a lot of the work of restorative justice is deeply embedded into the work of nonviolence. Like restorative justice, Michael, I'll bring you in on this. Restorative justice to me is really where the rubber hits the road. I keep saying that, where the rubber hits the road for nonviolence, that you can study nonviolence and think about it and practice it. But when you start going beyond retributive thinking in your mind and in your heal, so then you have to heal from that. And then you start noticing all of the retribution and all of the vengeance that's part of our culture. You start to realize that all of this is feeding into the violent structures that we have. And so one of the most radical things that we can do is then to reject that kind of media, to reject that kind of thinking, to whether you want to use the word reject or transform or whatever, but distance yourself from it and start to find other ways, get curious about other ways of solving our problem. Because if we want to end the structures of violence that are part of our world, they thrive, they don't thrive. They

0: a run on retribution. Everything from the prison system to punishing children to immigration reform in this country to war. Yeah, Michael.
1: That was very well said, Stephanie. I'll only add one thing, and that is that restorative justice could be looked upon as a transition, a pivot from a retributive world to a world where conflicts hardly ever arise. Everybody has what they need. Distant future, ideal. Conflicts will always be there, but they can be adjusted almost as soon as they arise. And restorative justice is based on a principle of unity, and it enables us to shift out of that culture of alienation and culture of separateness. That's the real point here.
0: Yeah, I think that deep down, what we know about restorative justice is that it's a paradigm shift, where we solve, where we feel that we have the wisdom to resolve our conflicts. I don't want to say differences even, but we want to resolve our conflicts in peaceful ways, in ways that take care of everybody's needs, in ways that do not depend on punishment.
1: Yeah. And they do not depend on an external agency with, unimpeachable power over us. You've stressed this, and I think very wisely, that it restores our confidence and our focus onto our own resources.
0: Yeah.
1: And we grow instead of, being helpless pawns.
0: Yeah.
1: Wow.
0: And in the conversation that I'm about to share with Jonathan Bradley, I'll do a quick intro for him in a minute. He really emphasizes that while we have processes that we can draw from, and those are available, that we can't also be too rigid with those processes either, because rigidity and this idea of outcomes and work, as we say at Meta, work versus work, right? Our actions help work in the short term, but they never work in the long term when we're using violence. And so we want to be mindful of language that we use about how we talk about restorative justice, that, okay, well, it's better to use because the outcomes are better. Well, that's not the point of it either, right? The point is sort of rediscovering who we are, rediscovering what we're capable of. And when we have a goal at the end, that, I'm going to get what I want and you're going to, it's going to work for me. We put a limitation on the process. Like we trust that it's going to work. We know that in the long term, this is going to do good work. Yeah, I'm getting kind of stumbling around work here, and you're looking at me with confusion and fear.
1: No, I'm fine. I just wanted to mention something that occurred to me. We have these billboards all over the area here, where the slogan is "Law Tigers" and a big picture of a snarling tiger. And I was thinking, what would be the restorative equivalent? It would be "Law Elephants." Gentle, powerful animals.
0: Law kittens.
1: law kittens. Well, yeah. They're a little too fragile, though I dearly love them.
0: And they have claws,
1: Yeah, claws and teeth. Yeah, I got swiped by one of our cats yesterday.
0: All right, back to the show. So I want to introduce Jonathan Bradley. He's a practicing mediator and restorative justice specialist, and he's the co-executive director of SEEDS Community Resolution Center. Their website is seedscrc.org, and they're a wonderful organization. Jonathan just came on brand new as they're redesigning, reorienting the organization in their work. And so they're a sort of fresh start, fresh new co-executive director, and he's pretty amazing. So here's our conversation with Jonathan Bradley.
2: I got a job working for the Oakland Unified School District as a contractor. And at that time, we were training middle school students to be peer mediators in the Oakland public schools. And so there was a peer mediation program that we had there at that time. While we were doing that, And being in these middle schools, what I found was that while mediation is really a wonderful process to utilize, there were some limitations with regards to it, mainly the size, number of the students who were getting involved in things. Large groups of students were involved in lots of different stuff. And so I basically need something a little bit more dynamic than just a mediation model. And I was invited to, at that time, RJOY, Restorative Justice for Oakland Youth, were training teachers, administrators, also staff in the Oakland Public School District. And so there was a couple of people at my school site who were trained in restorative practices, restorative justice at the time. And I was invited to a couple of their processes that they were holding. And these processes were very dynamic and involved lots of different kids. I was kind of like, this is something else that I need to actually add to the list of services that I'm providing. So not just mediation, but something a little bit more dynamic, which can involve large groups of kids, like circles and things like that. So I got invited to some of those, and it was really interesting to see how the facilitators held the space for the students to talk about all kinds of issues and things that they were having, and then to also you know, how you learn something at a training, then you bring it back to your work site. And it's not that you're applying exactly what you learned at the training, but some of the things that they do at those trainings, you can definitely apply like immediately back on the work site. And with these trainings in specifically, because they're dealing with large groups of kids, I'm talking like 10, 15 students. And so I heard that RJOY were holding trainings. And I also knew that there were at least two people at my school site who had those trainings, were utilizing that resource sort of on site right there. And I got a chance to be involved in it. And then I heard about another training that they were having. And I knew that the person who was scheduled to go to that training wasn't going to go to that training. And so I just inserted myself and I just showed up at the training. You know, because I'm kind of like a little bit like that, not a lot like that, but it's sort of like, you know, this is super interesting. I want to know more about it. So I'm going to let them tell me, no, you can't come to this one. You have to come to the next one. You have to pay. You have to do something like that. But that, none of that happened. They're like, yeah, come on in. And so I got to sit with Fania Davis, who actually was the executive director of RJOY, who brought restorative practices to Oakland Unified School District. And another woman named Rita Alfred. These are just powerful people in this work, who I got to train with, who trained me. And I will tell you this, like going to that training for those, that it was a Saturday and a Sunday, I believe, and then coming right back to school on that Monday and applying everything that I had learned from that training immediately in the setting, meaning that I couldn't have given you a definition of restorative practices at that time, didn't know what that was. I'm sure they went over it at the training, but all I remember is the things that they did at the training. And so I just immediately came back into the school using circle practice and exposing the students to a whole new way of thinking about conflict, harm, you know, and even punishment or the lack thereof, and why that's important to think about those things. And just had a really Oakland at that time. And I'm not sure about now. I haven't been in the Oakland schools in quite a while, but at that time it was really just raw, brand new, and really dynamic. And Oakland was just kind of picking it up and using it where they felt like they could get some traction for the work. And at West Oakland Middle School, which is where I was at the time, the principal there, because you need principals and administrators on site to actually be able to, who are not only interested, but supportive in utilizing those practices. And so if you don't have that in place, then it just, there's nothing you can really do too much. And so at that time, the principals, vice principals, and even the teachers were really instrumental at supporting restorative practices at their school site, especially at West Oakland Middle School, where I was at. And then a couple of other schools where some colleagues worked at too at that time.
0: What were some of the ways that the administrators were brought along in this process? Because when we proposed restorative practices here in Petaluma, we were invited to like a meeting with teachers and administrators to present, and they just really felt firmly that punishment is what works. And we don't agree. We don't agree at all. So we felt like it definitely fell flat because of the worldview of the administrators and teachers. And so how did you convince them? There's good evidence, right? There's excellent evidence.
2: evidence measurements. You know, I think what worked and continues to work for me is to just sort of bring who you are to the work. And so at that time, you have to understand that at least it is so what you're saying is true too. It was just the schools that Oakland targeted to have this work at those certain sites. So administrators at that at those sites that we were at wanted this work there, and so that's why it was there at those sites. Other school sites, it wasn't there because administrators didn't want it there. One of the first things to do is to have the administrators and the administration team to go through a training of the restorative practices, and also an understanding of the trainers have to understand what they're actually training people to do in these situations. One of the key takeaways for the work is that, again, it's couched in the actual language of the work. So you say restorative practices, well, that's just like saying basketball or football, or better yet, for me, it's like saying, like this pen here that I'm holding, there it is. I'm sure that this is a powerful instrument, but if I drop it down there and it's not going to do anything for me, it's not going to work for me. I have to first know that it probably possesses some power to it, and then I have to have somebody teach me how to actually hold it, and then I have to practice with it, and I have to use it, and over time I become good at it, and it works for me, and it works for everybody. So restorative practices is something you have to first understand and want to, you know, grasp hold of the idea or the ideology that this is interesting. And then somebody has to teach you how to utilize it. And then you have to pick it up and you have to do it. And you have to practice. I'm practicing all the time, every day. It's just like practicing anything else, like language or walking. Everybody always says, you got to crawl before you can walk. And that's true. You got to, most, if not all, babies learn how to crawl before they can walk. And still have to get up and do that little rocking thing before he can step off. And, you know, so yeah, it's just taking baby steps like that and really going all the way back. One thing that you have to understand as a practitioner, we don't utilize the language of punitive justice. The language of punitive justice is it worked and it didn't work. That's always within punitive justice. And so when someone tells me that it works, or let's say someone tells you RJ doesn't work, my reply, rebuttal to that is, are you working it? Do you understand how this works? And have you been using it? Have you been practicing it? It's a practice. You have to not only think, it's got to start here in your head, then it has to flow through your body. And you have to walk it, talk it, breathe it, and all those other things that you do with things like that. But and so I think that's, for me, what keeps me in this work is never utilizing or being subjected to, even when the students that I work with and adults around me say, well, that didn't work or that worked. But sort of as a practitioner, steering away from the measuring tools that sometimes people try to superimpose on the work. And I understand why, because it is a new and emerging field of study and practice. And so it's just going to go through those growing pains until everything is kind of, you know, sometimes people talk about, oh, well, you don't need anything written down. You don't need anything like this. And so even amongst practitioners, there's a hesitancy to standardize the practices. I'm not one of those people. I believe the practices should be standardized, must be standardized in order to, in order to be sustainable, they have to be standardized in our own restorative standardization, not in a punitive standardization way.
0: So when people hear restorative justice, they might have a lot of different ideas of what that means. What does it mean to you besides the practice? Like, if just kind of restorative justice 101, where do we get started? How do we shift our thinking into a restorative framework?
2: So that takes, again, it takes practice too. It's about, again, like you said, shifting your thoughts as opposed to an incident happens. What should you do? Well, I could cut their head off. Well, that's one thing you could do. What else could you do? Well, what else could we do? Maybe, you know, we could talk about it, or like that's something else you could do too. So I think it's really thinking about things differently, sort of in the Einstein sort of theory, relativity sort of ideology, where, you know, if you keep trying to solve something the same way, again, that's just not the way to solve something, is by thinking about it and doing it the same way. Because we all know that punitive justice works really well. That's why people keep killing people, even in states where there's capital punishment. where people could go to jail and get the death penalty for killing somebody. People are still killing people. People are still breaking the law out there because that works so well. Traffic signals and signposts and all that works so well, but it just keeps our jails full is what it does, whether it's working or not. It keeps money in that pocket. Okay, great. So, yeah, you can get into some deeper arguments around those types of things. I sort of try to stick to mine, which is where, and not to be facetious or anything, which is, thinking about restorative justice is thinking about doing something differently, depending on what the situation is. And then sometimes it really doesn't depend on what the situation is. I can tell you some of the most egregious stories that were dealt with in this way, because ultimately I've talked to people who are harmed in a lot of different ways. And ultimately, people want to know what people were thinking. They want to talk to people. Why aren't we giving people who are victims of crime that opportunity to talk to the person who committed the crime against them? What kind of senseless messes are we in here where you think that you know best? I'm telling you, I want to talk to him. And you're telling me you're keeping me from him. And it's against the law for me to talk to him. And you have no process set up for me to do that. What kind of madness is this? I'm the victim. I want to talk to him. Oh, you can't do it. Well, there's that and the other thing. Well, we can't have that. What? It happened to me. It didn't happen to you. I want to talk to him. And so in situations like that, where I've had situations where people have contacted Seeds, wonderful story where the young man broke into this woman's house with his buddy. I tell the story all the time. He went to juvenile hall. He got arrested, went to juvenile hall, did everything he was supposed to do, came back, and he sat on the porch right across from the house that he had broken into. And the woman would come out every day, and she's like, I got to talk to him. Seeds, can you help me talk to this young man? So we set up a situation where they could get together. This was, of course, after the punitive stuff had already taken place. And so after that, we set up a situation to where they could talk to each other. And the interesting thing to land the plane about the story was when he heard the impact of what he had done on a little girl who lived in the house that he broke into, he felt so bad because he has a little sister, too, and he would never want his sister to have felt like that. But you can't tell those stories when those things are taken away and people can't really sit down and kind of with a guided, held space, listen to each other, whatever the story is, whatever happened. And this is not rocket science. I mean, we're going into this, you know, when you think about New Zealand and what goes on there and Australia and how they take these wonderful, beautiful practices, restorative justice, and they give people the option. They give you the option. You get to decide what option. You want to go to jail? Okay, we can do that too. That's where you want to go. We'll just go to jail. No problem. You're choosing that though, because you could have this other option where this person wants to sit and talk to you about what happened. You want to do that? That's much tougher than going to jail. I'm telling you that right now. You just ran over somebody's kid and killed them. It's much tougher than going to jail.
0: That's really powerful. And I think that's part of the beauty of restorative practices and the restorative framework is how it changes us to see the humanity of one another in a way that retributive systems don't allow, is what you're reinforcing. And yet one of the big arguments that people would have or question marks or their hearts are nervous and closed off to restorative practices because they say how do you get accountability for harm? So I'd love to hear how you answer that. Like, I don't know if I want to get involved in restorative justice because I want this person to be held accountable for what they did.
2: Oh, so the option would be on the person who was harmed, you're saying. And so, yeah, I think that if the person who's harmed does not want to be involved in something, then that's what they want. They get to choose because right now they actually don't get to choose. And even when they choose and say that, I've talked to people who have said that and they still want to know, well, what did he say? Why did he say he did it? You talked to him. Didn't you talk to him? Yeah, I talked to him. Well, what did he say? They still want to know.
0: Do you feel that a restorative framework and restorative practices can help hold people accountable? Do you see that in your work?
2: Yes, and parts of it, definitely. Because we have something called a conference, which you may or may not be aware of. And it's a little bit more of a dynamic meeting where there are people placed at this process who are the direct person who is impacted by it, their support, maybe professional people, maybe people like clergy, maybe business owners, community organizers, community people. So it's a really robust meeting. And at that meeting, the person who did the harm is given the opportunity to repair the harm in at least three or four or even more areas. The areas that the person directly asked to repair harm is with the person they harmed, with their families, with the community, and also with themselves. Because whenever you commit harm, while you are harming someone else, you're also harming yourself. And so within that process, the accountability is not only on the person who harmed, but the people or the persons who were harmed. What would you like this person to do to repair this with you? And so a lot of times when we talk about things, a lot of times people don't think about that because nobody's ever asked them, what does she need to do to repair this with you? What do you want them to do? What would you like them to do in a perfect world or in an imperfect world? And so you get all kinds of ideas that come to people's head because people start to think. And so you have to think of repair. What do you want? You want them to go to jail for 10 years? Okay, that's what you want. And that's not really what you want, but maybe that is what you want. What else? What do you want for repair? And those questions sometimes get left out because of those who think of restorative practices as a slap on the wrist. Slap on the wrist. First of all, it's really hard for somebody to sit down across from somebody who you harmed. It's really hard. Second of all, it's almost even harder for that person who was harmed to think of what they need for repair. Because that's just something that just doesn't get talked about a lot. And so everybody has to think about repair and what that looks like. And it's not on me, the onus of repair as a facilitator. It's on the people who are directly impacted by what's going on. What do you want for repair? I'm not going to superimpose something into this. I think that he should, come over and cut your grass and wash your car for 10 days. And that will repair it for you, I think. You get to say what you need for that person to repair it with you. And then person got to do that. Can you do that? I could do that. Okay, who's going to monitor that? And then people step up to monitor that. And who's going to check in on that? Who's going to make sure that those things are happening? So nothing gets left. And then who's going to reconvene and meet with the person who was harmed and says, did they do it? How you feel now? Do they need to do some more? Are you okay? That sort of thing. So, you get arrested, go to jail, you get out, you go on.
0: What I'm learning from you is that there's so much choice involved in restorative practices and that seems to really excite you too. I see that becoming a common theme in what we're discussing is you have the choice. You have the choice. Whereas in another system, there's no choice involved, right? The law decides what's your choice.
2: The law says you got caught smoking in the boys' room and you get to get suspended for 5 days. That's the law. That's the rule.
0: So there's something very human about restorative justice. There's something that it seems like that choice is really alive inside of you. And I wonder if you could say more about it.
2: Well, I think it's for me, it's just because of the work that I do and how I have to and love to sort of really hold to those principles in lots of different settings. I wouldn't say I'm the most restorative person in the world initially off hands or anything like that. I mean, things happen all the time, but, I get cut off on the freeway just like everybody else. I try not to honk my horn at people or anything like that and stuff, but, because I think about doing other things, but I don't engage that kind of stuff. For me, it's really just really practicing this work and really bringing it every day that this is, put it lightly, you have to, in certain environments, you have to spray yourself with sucker repellent, before you get there, because the suckers are just going to be on you all day about pulling and prodding and poking and nodding and all kind of stuff like that. And it's just kind of like, okay, well, if that's what y'all want to do, then y'all can go ahead and do it. But I'm not going to change the way that I do things. This is what I do. And I believe in what I do. And I believe wholeheartedly in what I do. And just because you don't, that's okay with me. You don't have to. I'm not even worried about you. I'm not trying to convince anybody of anything. I'm not trying to proselytize. I'm not a preacher or a teacher or any of those things. I'm a restorative practices practitioner. That's what I do. and I'm going to do that. And it's been tested. It gets tested on a daily basis, almost like on an hourly basis. I remember an old principal when I was here, eventually he had to leave it alone because he said to me, he said, well, you know, we had a circle that didn't work. And so, Mr. Bradley, what should we do? Should we kick him out? I was like, hey, bro, that's your world. That's not my thing. That's what you do over there. You know, so if you want restorative, I got you all day. We got all this all day. You know, you want to do that? You go ahead and do that, man. That's your call. That's what you got to do. But I don't want nothing to do with that. Don't come to me asking me if you're going to send somebody home for 5 days or 10 days or whatever you're going to do. Do what you do. You know what I'm saying? You want a circle? I got you. You want restorative conversations? All day. You know what I'm saying? But yeah. And it's wonderful to not have to. And I do understand it's not that I don't understand where administrators and teachers, I completely understand their roles and stuff like that. You know, I would never want to put myself in a role like that where I had to wear all these different kind of hats and stuff like that. And I know what the pressure is, especially on administrators, to use these practices. I mean, somebody gets hurt, somebody gets somebody gets cussed out or somewhere, you know, and something's got to happen, right? I mean, because that's what we send them to the office and they didn't do anything. Got to do something, right? You got to do something. It's just, what is the something that you do? And so it's really nice to work in a district that I work at a school here, and the district has voted on unanimously in the past a resolution for utilizing restorative practices within this district. And that's new for a lot of school districts. Whether that means that we got work on the ground to do, yeah, of course we got work. There's always going to be work to do. But at least at the district level, they're saying that, hey, we support these practices here in our district. And it's really nice to say that, even though, you know, it's still a tough sell out here, you know.
3: I think about the way that how countercultural restorative practices are, too. I think that in media, politics, news media, entertainment media, retribution is all over the place. It's very rare to find restorative stories in those spaces. And then it starts to get to seed itself into people's minds that this is the way that we should be together. And even recently, there was a decision about firing squads, like the escalation of, you know, retributive mm-hmm. justice and the death penalty. Like, we're just gonna fire on people. Like, this is, I mean, it's madness. How do you cope with the retributive model and everything that's around us with your light of knowledge that you're, you know, and spark that you're carrying, knowing that restorative justice is so beautiful?
2: Yeah, I think these are so without that, my job is boring. Without them, it's boring. I need them to be like that. I need to have that as part of my daily, you know. It would be boring any otherwise. If this was all like, can you imagine like this whole space that we're in, this whole restorative, everything is cool, you know, nobody does, everybody gets from a conference, everybody gets to circles, community buildings, all like that. I wouldn't have nothing to do. And I'd have to find something else to do because everybody's already doing it, you know. And I think the pleasure in it is that also is working with people who you're bringing them along slowly, spoon feeding people the information and the ideology and just seeing where they're going to go with it, you know, and hope for the best. You know, so for me, it's been wonderful to kind of see working with some of the young people that I'm working with and then have them come back around, bounce back and want to be involved in this work at different levels. And being able to support that at different times, that's been interesting. So I think, yeah, getting young people and older people this information, keeping it in their ear, keeping it relevant, and, you know, just letting them know that there are alternatives out there and they have to make the choices when they go forward, you know, and everybody's got to decide what they're going to do and how they're going to deal with things in the world. Yeah, could it be a little bit less? I mean, it probably could be a little bit less, but then it still would be boring if I didn't have people talking about me, wondering what I'm doing, whether it works or not. You know, I love that too. I love it didn't work. The students are always going, well, it didn't work, you know, and I'll see, you know, and then I get to impart a little bit of information and bring it back down to the pencil, you know, or the computer, or these other things that don't really work if you don't know how to work them and you don't practice them and change what you're thinking about doing them, you know. So either people are going to do that or they're not, but at least they listen to you for a little while and maybe something will click, who knows, you know. because I think that sometimes there's a facade that goes up, and I kind of understand that too. You know, teachers who utilize the practices in their classrooms but don't support the practice outwardly because the teachers union is against restorative practices and those sorts of things. So having those little bright spots is always just sort of looking for those and how to highlight those and enhance those a little bit more. So that's kind of me, you know.
3: So it sounds like you're having a lot of fun. Because there's so much going on. You have a lot of work to do. We all do.
2: Yeah.
3: Do you have any recommendations for any really great media about RJ or even not directly related, but you're like, there it is. I see it. I see maybe there's a film or a book or something that you've read that is like, this shows it really well. I don't know.
2: It would be more of a conglomerate, sort of a hodgepodge of things from, so I'm online and always look at YouTube, and it's amazing that 15 years ago on YouTube, there was maybe one video on restorative practices. Now there are 100 videos, you know, not only that, the TED Talks, and that's just locally. I always look outside of the United States and to see what New Zealand's always doing. I'm always trying to stay abreast of what they're doing there, and in Australia, how they're really utilizing these practices. And I've actually tied them to their legal system. And I know our legal system is looking at that, and they kind of mess around with it a little bit. They have their options now in a lot of the youth courts and youth facilities. They have restorative practices or restorative justice options that they offer youth as opposed to other things that they have. So they have these programs. And so I've been around long enough to kind of see that happening and kind of continue to kind of look for what's on the cutting edge. What are people doing now? Oh, what is that? Transformative justice. Oh, that's so interesting. Let me look at that and see what that's all about. Oh, that's great too, you know. And I don't think there's anything between me and the transformative justice folks or the ideology. I embrace transformative justice. I think it's very important to think about systems that people are involved in and how to address those systems in a restorative way at the system level.
3: Yeah. So there's lots out there.
2: There's a lot. Stuff going on out there.
3: Are there cases that you wouldn't take up at Seeds? Like, how do you triage, like, what you'd be willing to do?
2: Yeah, you know, I'm watching this show called Monarch right now. So if Godzilla and King Kong had a problem, I think, you know, we'd probably have to push that down the line a little ways to somebody else. But other than that, yeah, we stand pretty, you know, we're ready to do just about anything restorative people want to do. And we have a lot of different options. Some of them were mentioned as opposed to modalities, the processes, restorative practices that we have in place to pretty much address just about anything people want to talk about. You know, people want to get together and sit and deal with it. We're the people that I, not only myself, I work around a wonderful, wonderful group of individuals who are highly trained, very skilled at this work. Before speaking to you, is the co-ED of an organization, but the people who are forming that, our board right now, are all just absolutely wonderful practitioners of this work as well. And not only that, I have other colleagues whom I'm in touch with. And so we can find somebody somewhere to help you out if that's what you need, you know, whether it's workshop trainings or restorative services. Yeah.
3: Jonathan, thank you so much for your time today. I appreciate you. I appreciate what you're doing, and I appreciate your sharing with us.
2: Thank you, Stephanie. Thanks for, thanks for reaching out. Love it.
0: That was Jonathan Bradley. He's the co-executive director of Seeds, and their website is seedscrc.org. And you can go to the website, learn more about restorative justice, and also take a training. They have a number of trainings coming up, and they also tailor trainings to your organization or community or whatever you need. They're there to, as he said, talk to you all day about restorative justice. That's what they're there for. So it's wonderful to know that this community, this resource exists in this community. And also, they work with anybody all over. So that's the power of being online, too. So a big thank you to Jonathan Bradley. For those of you just tuning in, you're here at Nonviolence Radio. And let's turn now to our nonviolence report with Michael Nagler. Michael, welcome back.
1: Thanks a lot, Stephanie. Yeah, and as always, I'm very enthusiastic about the variety and intensity and spread of the nonviolent actions that are going on in our world today. And I want to just reemphasize how critical it is to uplift these events, because it will help to break through that miasma that you were referring to in the conversation we just had with Jonathan Bradley, that people do not see an alternative, and they just passively get pulled into retributive and then violent stances toward life. So lifting up alternatives, I think, is an absolutely critical thing we can do to enliven our culture and open the path to a better future. So now, tomorrow, in fact, there's a big protest march that's being planned. It's called All Roads Lead to the South. And the issue there is gerrymandering. They protesters are against gerrymandering and other forms of election fraud. A very, very central thing to do. And I want to point out that this very issue, election fraud, precipitated the people power revolutions across Eastern Europe and elsewhere in the world. So it is the right issue to, or a right issue to focus on. And it's similarly in Israel, there have been they've been protests against attacks on democracy by the Netanyahu regime, which shows once again that anti-democracy and violence go together, and that this affects both our domestic life and our foreign policy. So there really is no such thing as being a democratic society with fairness and justice for all within our own country or whatever boundaries we're looking at, and then exporting violence elsewhere. To do violence towards others is to do violence toward oneself. So that's, again, another good example of that basic principle, which would be so helpful if people were aware of it. I've been thinking recently, as a matter of fact, of what would an ideal educational system look like if we had one? Because, you know, that was my background. I was an educator. And one thing I think I would do if I were the president of something would be to instill people with a much better, much higher image of what a human being is and what our potentials are, and then to completely rewrite history with tremendous examples of nonviolent action that have gone on all over the world and that we tend not to hear about. So recently, on another front, going abroad now, another flotilla has been blocked. And this time it was blocked 1,000 kilometers from Gaza, which is strictly illegal, but that doesn't seem to bother Israel at all. And they get away with it every time. And this time a couple of activists were arrested and mistreated. And I want to point out the principle again that we are, the flotillas are putting Israel in what's called a dilemma. So this is a dilemma action. If they let the flotilla in, it breaks up their blockade. If they don't let them in, they look bad. Though, of course, they don't seem to worry very much about that. But the thing that's new now is that the Israelis are escalating. Blocking a flotilla and arresting people and mistreating them at such a distance from their goal is an escalation on their part. And normally what we try to do in nonviolence is escalate our nonviolence. In a way, that's happening in the sheer outpouring of support. There was something like 200 activists on board this flotilla, if I'm not mistaken. If you want to know more about it, you can always follow Greta Thunberg. She, very, very good reportage and very just the right kind of passion. So let me cycle now back to more local events, in this case, Wisconsin. There was a very dramatic, I just love this, there was a very dramatic nonviolent raid carried out by 1,000 people, the raid of a beagle breeding and research facility there in Wisconsin. So they rescued 1,500 beagles. That's an average of 1.5 beagles per protester. And two of the animal welfare organizations that were involved stepped up to pay for and rehome the dogs with willing families. So it is a powerful success story. And I always want to remind people of what the Roman philosopher, actually Greek philosopher, functioning in Rome, first century of our era, Porphyry, said that if we mistreat animals, we will mistreat one another, because it is the same disregard for life in them and by us in us. Stephanie?
0: Oh, I love this story about the beagles, because it demonstrates so well the power of nonviolent direct action as a what Gandhi would call an ocular demonstration, so that either you're participating in it or you're watching it, okay? And it's really part of their technique and strategy to do these actions and then get a lot of media coverage for it, because then that starts to change the public's opinion of the people who aren't involved. And this one just went viral. It had been in the works for years. Not only, started with one guy going in to rescue a beagle a few years ago, to turning into court cases, pressure every single day on that place until years later. 3 years later, I think, that they were able to have this rescue. And it also shows, not everybody has to be doing the same things. Those people who are ready to foster the dogs had to be open-hearted and willing to do that, in the same way that the people who are doing the direct action had to do that. And then the people, everyone in between, right? This action was successful because of the diversity of people's availability and what they can do. And so, okay. See, obviously I'm excited about this because I just think it demonstrates nonviolence so well. I'm happy to share that in our next interview, it'll be with Zoe Rosenberg, who was part of this action, who was put in solitary confinement for chicken rescue in Petaluma. I mean, so I'm super excited to get to just honor and raise up this campaign. So I'll stop talking now, Michael, because I could just keep going on and on about how wonderfully perfect this action was in terms of showing how you use strategy and principle and patience and impatient patience, and how it benefits our connection with other living beings. See, I can't stop. All right, stop me. Turn off my mic.
1: Stop
0: here
1: me
0: go.
1: Before I talk about more beagles. No, that was wonderful, Stephanie. I couldn't have said it better myself.
0: All right, I'll say one more thing, Michael.
1: Okay.
0: Right, just because it's, there's
1: why
0: that
1: am I not surprised?
0: There's just that study that I'd always make. This action makes me think of that study that we talk about loneliness, too, that begonias are good, budgies are better, beagles are best. All of these living beings support our own awakening to the interconnection of life. And there's this study that shows that people who take care of a begonia, come alive, do better in their healing. Those who take care of a budgie, it takes a little bit more work. But those who take care of beagles do their best in terms of healing. And so there's just so much there.
1: Yeah.
0: Long live the beagles.
1: Long live them. I forgot about that connection. That's wonderful. And those were people in a rehab a facility which enabled us to do a scientific, quantitative study of how well people recovered from illness when they had some responsibility. And that's wonderfully counterintuitive in our culture, because we think the, you know, if you pass billboards illustrating the good life, it's mostly people reclining in a hammock with palm trees in the background. And
0: that's all capitalist propaganda.
1: Yeah. And that's just such a travesty of what we are and what we could do and what we need to do in order to become fulfilled. So, yeah, this is a powerful success story. It illustrates, I'm paraphrasing Rivera's son's report here, illustrates the dynamic power of direct action. And here's what it could do. It could bring an issue to a boiling point, which we call the nonviolent moment. It focuses public attention and inserts necessary tension into the situation that galvanizes problem solving. So obviously this can be dangerous, but doing nothing is also completely not an option. And it leads to problem solving, negotiations, and conflict resolution, hopefully through restorative action. So this particular action put pressure on multiple parties, and I like this aspect, both intentionally and unintentionally, that when you do the right thing, it has a multiplier effect, and you end up influencing more than you thought. In this case, it was the dog breeding company, the state officials, animal welfare organizations, and the public. And here's the thing. Each of these parties made a shift in their stance on the issue, which is really opposite of the win-lose strategy, the win-lose framework. So this included enforcing a ruling that the company had to give up its breeding license. The state officials were involved there. But also, this part is really good, offering to compensate the company for releasing the dogs. And both organizations got involved in that. They compensated people also who adopted beagles. Now, this reminds me of an issue that really goes back there, is when seal pups were being taken for their fur, and organizations rose up to put a stop to this. But what they also did was research into how the companies doing that could have an alternative source of income. So again, it's that principle of disrupting the cycle of violence and disrupting the win-lose framework. On another front, shareholder activists last year were able to block anti-DEI policies in some 30 major corporations, that were worth a combined $13 trillion. I mean, you're talking about real money. And what they also did was launched a parallel platform called POE that is a database that's publicly accessible and is already outperforming the old systems. It's a good example of an alternative or parallel institution, which is a type of nonviolent action, and we call this a part of constructive program, where you build a replacement to the old system, and you challenge it by building mass participation in a more just and fair alternative. I think it was Buckminster Fuller, that's right, who said the way to disestablish an unfair system, an unjust system, is not necessarily to attack it directly, but to build a better one, which renders the unjust one obsolete. So another good example of things going on different levels is a co-op that was started in Denver, a rideshare co-op. And it gave both drivers and riders, taxi drivers in particular, I guess, a way to challenge Uber. Another is radical booksellers and cooperative bookstores that are providing an alternative to corporate booksellers. It's always seemed to me that that is one thing that should not be corporatized, is our reading habits. And it emphasized how readers can build democratic movements rather than being passive consumers. I think that's an awfully good example, because anything that breaks us out of our passivity, I mean, Gandhi felt that better than cowardice was violence. But of course, much better than violence is nonviolence. I also want to talk about a book, having just mentioned booksellers. This one is by Scott Nakagawa, and it's called The Anti-Authoritarian Playbook. And he, in this book, asks an important question that sometimes we overlook. Sometimes we think, how do we get in there and win and go home? But no, he asks the important question, what happens after we win? And he pointed out that many movements around the world, something that I've also been very interested in, have ousted a tyrant and then not filled it with an alternative, only to have another tyrant come in and fill the void. So his article, What Happens If We Win, is urging us to think ahead strategically and avoid this pitfall. And he said that the pro-democracy movement is getting better at resistance. We're building coalitions, developing strategies. We're learning from one another, something that I always like to emphasize. And in particular here, learning from international movements. But we aren't, as much as we should, answering the question what that will determine whether any of this matters over the long haul. And that is, what happens the day after we win? I think for me, a tragic example was the revolution in Egypt, the Tahrir Square rebellion, which was just about 100% nonviolent, which did dislodge Hosni Mubarak, but then, not having something ready to take its place, it just rolled over to another dictatorship. So, and Martin Luther King said that it's critical not to take on the role of victors, to reinforce that win-lose framework. And history is unforgiving on this point. Many movements have succeeded in resistance, but lacked that alternative. And I just want to uplift a person whom I think very highly of. I've been watching his little YouTube shorts almost every day. He is a priest. His name is Father David Gerlach, or Father David, he calls himself. He always starts his reports with saying, Father David here. And I love the way that he melds hard-hitting reality with his compassion. Just in the tone of voice, he manages to talk about these awful things that are going on without being too polarizing about it. And one gem from him recently is, he talked about the melding of reality with entertainment. That's something that has overtaken our country for the last many decades. It's never, never okay not to face the truth. And confusing reality with entertainment has been a bad example of that. In Nonviolent Peace Force, women leaders have been trained by them to stop violence in Sudan. And Nonviolent Peace Force itself has refused to stop protecting their communities in the face of great pressure. So just to tell you that this is a serious business. It involves risks. It involves courage. But when you engage courage and you're willing to take those risks, it often leads directly to success. So these are these institutions called Women Protection Teams. It's in the area called Tawila. So these women are creating safer spaces, strengthening community resilience, and as always is the case, demonstrating the critical role that local women leaders can play. And that's about all I have time for today, folks, but that's not at all to exhaust nonviolence that's going on in our world.
0: Absolutely. Michael, thank you so much for doing the report and all of the work that you put into collecting this news and digesting it for us here on the show. It's much appreciated, and I know there's a lot of work that goes into it, so thank you. And we want to thank our mother station, KWMR, for making this show possible. We've been doing nonviolence radio here out of KWMR for over 10 years. So it's just

0: 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Movement is the word of the week. Skateboarding is art in motion, and Lucchese Park will soon be seeing a lot more of it with the recent groundbreaking of a new world-class skate park. In Seen and Heard, we've got video of shovel-wielding council members commemorating the occasion. Get Out, our monthly nature and outdoors column, explores another, more serene form of movement, rowing the ebbs and flows of the Petaluma River at dawn. We have a dispatch on forward momentum in the decades-old effort to do something about the dilapidated railroad trestle downtown. And we report on breaking news about impending transit cuts that will impact many Petalumans' ability to move around the city. 5Qs this week features a conversation with Farmers Market manager Kelly Smith, as the return of the Saturday market at Walnut Park this month means summer is just ahead. Finally, California's primary election day is Tuesday, June 2nd. While Petaluma Voice does not do endorsements, we are happy to refer readers to an excellent voter guide produced by another independent nonprofit news organization, Sacramento-based Cal Matters. Again, you can find all that and more at petalumavoice.org. That's it for this week. We'll be back next week with another update.
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As you know, this is KPCA LP, Petaluma, California, 103.3 FM, Indoor Windows, and I am your faithful host, Art Walker. The views expressed here are not necessarily the views of KPCA, its board of directors, volunteers, staff, or underwriters. 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All right, if you need to get a hold of me, I'm an actual person that's actually here today. 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That number once again is 707-981-7577. If you're shy, you can reach me at kpcaarty, that's kpcaarty, at gmail.com. And if you need to go over my head, shoot an email to kpca@pca.tv. Alright, that's enough business, and try to keep my yapping to a minimum. Today's program, so a few weeks back, I sort of said at the beginning of the program that I was planning to play a lot of prog, and then at the end of the program, I noticed that I played kind of very little. So anyway, I went back, dug back a few weeks to the stuff I had earmarked, and I refreshed my plans this week with some of that stuff, and also pulled a few new things from my archives, and I am planning on fulfilling the promise today of focusing a lot more on prog than normally happens. Of course, by prog I mean prog the Indoor Windows way, which means the earlier and sometimes arguably more simple roots of the sound. Things that fit into our aim to make a program of soft psychedelic paisley prog, garage fuzz, and other music to plot your escape on a Monday afternoon. So, let's get right back to the music. And I think, oh, I'm sorry, I should let you know that first one was Gills, Gills, and Fripp with Newlyweds from the Cheerful Insane.

sanity of Gills, and Fripp. Maybe Giles, and Fripp. I shouldn't even admit that I'm not perfect on that one. Anyway, up next, Curved Air with Blind Man from their record Air Conditioning. Thank you, as always, for tuning in. Looking forward to a great hour with you on KPCA LP Petaluma, California, 103.3 FM.

All right, it's KPCALP, Petaluma, California, 103.3 FM, Indoor Windows with your host, Art Walker. I'm back on the microphone to let you know about those last three tracks. Let's see what we did there. That last one was Pato, Time to Die, and I think that's from the debut self-titled record, although I don't have that record. I played it from a compilation CD I do have, which is a collection of rock music from 1970 to 1973. It's called Give It All Away. And let's see, middle of that set was Tofat with Brand New Band. It's always a funny band name to me. I'm blessed with slender toes, but I don't judge. I love all toes. Or rather, I accept all toes. I'm not, you know, particularly. Anyway, Curved Air, as you know, opened that set with Blind Man from the Air Conditioning debut record. Oh, I do have something very important to share with you here. I'd love to speak from the heart and let you know that Petaluma Community Access, the larger organization that KPCA is a part of, is a nonprofit multimedia organization. This station you're listening to, KPCA, we rely upon memberships, that's me, and your donations, that's you, to fund our critical operations. KPCA is not just a source of entertainment, it is also an important community communication resource and a critical piece of emergency response. That's right, community communication. If you would like to get involved, you absolutely can, and then you'll move over to that the membership column from the donation column. That would be exciting, right? Anyway... if you're able to, please go to our website, kpca.fm, and make a donation to keep the voice of Petaluma on the air. You know, you will see when you go to the website, there's a banner saying that we have a new website coming soon. And that's honestly just the tip of the spear for many exciting initiatives that are coming soon. And we're not relying entirely on listeners. We're exploring every way to... fund our operations and give you the best possible radio station we can, but listeners sure can help if they're in a position to do so. Alright, that's enough of that. Let's get back to the music now, and I think this one will be a few slightly longer songs that I'm going to go to here, maybe. I think that we'll actually start this set with a German band, Amon Duel, before they change their name to Amon Duel 2. 1969 on this one. I'm Garten Sandosa is the name of the track. And about 8 minutes after that, I'll have something else for you. Thanks for tuning in, KPCA 103.3 FM.

KPCALP, Petaluma, California, 103.3 FM, Indoor Windows. I'm your host, Art Walker. Let me tell you about those two songs we just heard, a two-song set. We're sort of famous for our three-song sets around here. So as I told you, the first one was Amon Duel, part of the krautrock movement, born in the sort of late 60s in a post-war Germany that was kind of beholden to Western music styles as it searched for a fresh start with its national identity. And that circle of bands are sort of defined by that mission, by that goal, but all have very different sounds. So whereas Amon Duel fits in with this program, something like Kraftwerk would decidedly not. And yet, they're considered partners in crime for that time and place and sound. Second track we heard was If. What Did I Say About the Box Jack? From the If full-length album. So, I think earlier I was a little worried about mispronouncing one act, and I was kind of thinking, you know who wouldn't mispronounce that? It's my friend Michael Parrish, because he has a long history with all of this stuff, and he does a show here, Deep Dive. It's on Fridays, 1 to 3 p.m. It's pretty eclectic, and instead of sort of focusing on one sound, he'll kind of focus on a few related artists, or a few related bands, or a genre altogether, or a time period, or a record label. You can hear rock, jazz, folk, Americana, and more. Michael's a retired professor and college administrator who wrote about popular music since the late 80s. He's been published in things like the Chicago Tribune, Dirty Linen, Sing Out, Downbeat, and the Grateful Dead taping compendia. Catches shows after they are broadcast on mixcloud.com/thedeepdive, where Michael's generous enough to secure the rights to keep that stuff available in perpetuity. I really appreciate that. Frankly, I'm not always available Fridays from 1 to 3 when the show airs live, but it's always nice to know that I won't miss out on anything. Anyway, that's Michael Parrish with Deep Dive, Fridays 1 to 3 p.m. here on KPCA 103.3 FM. Just another one of our excellent programs from a deeply knowledgeable member of your community who wants to share that information with you on our commercial-free community radio station. All right, back to the music. As faithful listeners know, every week there's a throwback track. If I plan correctly, it will be the only track that was not played on a previous Indoor Windows. My mind isn't perfect. My record-keeping method for what's been played is not perfect. So I'm sure that my commitment to one song is not perfect. But I think this week it definitely is the case that I've only played this song before, and it's Exuma, the Obia Man. 1969 debut from Exuma from New York. Let's listen to You Don't Know What's Going On, and then we'll probably dive back into the prog sounds here on Indoor Windows 103.3 FM, the sound of the slough.

KPCA 103.3 FM Indoor Windows with your host Art Walker. And I'm moving into the final stretch here. Bittersweet. But I did want to let you know about those songs, and as is the tradition, I want to let you know what's coming up the rest of your Monday afternoon. That last one was Trapeze, Touch My Life from the Medusa LP. Middle of that set, Yes, Sweet Dreams from Time and a Word. Open that set with Exuma, You Don't Know What's Going On from the debut record Exuma the Obia Man. Now, on to this afternoon, I will let you know that coming up after me, and very soon there will be an exciting new program coming up before me, which I'm excited to share information about with you in the future. In the meantime, coming up after me, today, the next hour is automated programming. It's not an algorithm, it is hand-selected by our staff here. However, that also means any automated programming is up for grabs. If you'd like to get your own show going, head over to kpca.fm, get in touch with us. We'll set you on the path to being a member. 3 to 4 o'clock is Bear Time with Mr. Bear, and he has a very eclectic show. It's a lot of fun. Sometimes it's a theme, sometimes it's a style, but it's always quality airtime. Jazzed with Ed Perlstein. It's 4 to 5 p.m. Ed's a very knowledgeable jazz aficionado, worked in music, had a wonderful career in music. Amongst other things, he was a photographer, and our walls here are adorned with some truly fantastic and unique pictures of so many great events. So for this program, it's one of our few jazz programs here, and this one focuses on some of the more traditional stuff, Charlie Parker, Charlie Hunter, Dave Brubeck, Dizzy Duke, etc. So check that one out. Rock Pile, an every other week program with Tim Schaffbach, is going to be happening this week from 5 to 6 p.m., playing all eras of rock and saving the airwaves one record at a time. The Mighty Groove with Neil St. Andrew, 6 to 7 p.m. You can expect all kinds of funk and soul and classic tracks from the 50s all the way up through today. R&B, jazz, disco, gospel, Latin. Join Neil St. Andrew for the killer mix. My friend Nathan will be closing out the evening of human programming with his Front Row Radio Show, 7 to 9 p.m. And Nathan is a formidable record collector. He draws on his own very broad and well-developed musical tastes to come in here and put our turntables to use, making an exciting program for our listeners every week. What a great afternoon. I love Mondays here on KPCA. Well, I love every day here on KPCA. But of course, Mondays have a special place in Art Walker's heart. Let's get back to the music here. And I think I have enough time for one more. So here's a slightly unusual one. The Rogers with what they title as Tam Tam. And I think you'll recognize that it's an international version of a British band. See if you can place it. Thanks for tuning in to Indoor Windows. Got one more for you on 103.3 FM.

And that's going to do it for me on Indoor Windows. Thank you, as always, for tuning in. 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

What do Dolly Parton, Harry Belafonte, Mary Wells, Francois Hardy, and the Kinks have in common? 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

Hi, welcome into the cave. Today on Bear Time, we're celebrating Jackson Browne, one of my favorite artists. His career exploded with four outstanding albums between 1972 and 74. But by then, he was already an established songwriter with tunes like These Days, written at age 16. I open with a live performance of Take It Easy with stellar work by longtime collaborator and guitar genius David Lindley and Tino De Geraldo on the fiddle. I'll be including a few of my favorite JB numbers today, along with several artists who collaborated on the 22-track compilation album Looking Into You, a tribute to Jackson Browne released in 2014. So if you're a Jackson Browne fan, sing along, and if you're a bit unfamiliar with his work, get ready for a fine taste of JB.

If you tuned into last week's show, you had a chance to appreciate Lucinda Williams, an extraordinary, iconic artist. On the tribute album, she gave The Pretender her own emotional, deep-in-the-gut treatment. Rob Schneider has opened for Dave Matthews, recorded with Patty Griffin, and produced 20 albums. A fixture in Austin, he's received 55 Austin Music Awards. He sang one of Brown's biggest hits, Running on Empty. Back in 75, Joan Baez had already recognized Jackson Brown's remarkable songwriting talent and made Fountain of Sorrow one of the featured cuts on her album Diamonds and Rust.

We let off with a lovely Fountain of Sorrow by Joan Baez. Lyle Lovett and Jackson Browne have had a long musical partnership, starting with JB singing close harmony on Lovett's 1996 Grammy-winning album, The Road to Ensenada. You just heard Lovett with the beautiful Our Lady of the Well, backed by Dean Parks on guitar, legendary Leland Sklar on bass, and the always top form Russ Kunkel on the drums. And we followed that with The Dreamer, featuring Jackson, Eugene Rodriguez, David Hidalgo from Los Lobos, and the local group Los Sensontes. Many artists claim to be social activists, but few have used that special celebrity as consistently and benefited so many causes as Jackson Browne. Not only has he stepped up for the 800,000 DACA folks, but he's contributed money and his time for AIDS relief, nuclear power, cancer research, music in the schools, and climate change. In 1986, when he released the album Lives in the Balance, criticizing Reagan's intervention in Central America, some said, "He's a pop star who's stretching his audience and endangering his brand by making an album like this." Jackson Browne did not attend a prestigious music school like so many that I play here on Bear Time. Rather, in his late teens, he began playing at the storied Ashgrove Club in L.A., and then soon he moved to the Troubadour and later joined the Nitty Gritty Dirt Band. His reputation as a fine craftsman of songs quickly spread, and he produced albums for Bonnie Raitt, Warren Zevon, and a guy we're going to hear shortly, J.D. Souther. You're listening to this special Jackson Browne tribute here on KPCA, the voice of Petaluma, where programs like Bear Time are made possible through your generous donations. Next week, I'll be featuring another voice of social conscience, Bruce Cockburn, along with a stellar lineup of his fellow artists from north of the border. Let's continue now with Jackson Browne from his 1975 album, Late for the Sky and For a Dancer.

Originally written to honor a friend who died in a fire, For a Dancer later became a memorial to his first wife, Phyllis Major, who committed suicide. Lest we forget, in the end, there's one dance that you'll do alone. Rolling Stone rated Anne Erin Clark, known as St. Vincent, as the 26th greatest guitarist of all time. From her record, Jesus Saves, I Spend, you heard her take on These Days. Carla Bonhoeff toured with Jackson Browne in 1977 to support her first record. From the tribute album, here's Carla on Something Fine.

Carla Bonhoff, a niece of local artist Tuck and Patty, has written Grammy-winning songs for Linda Ronstadt and many others. You heard her there on the lovely Something Fine. Then we heard another influential SoCal songwriter from the early 70s, J.D. Souther, in My Opening Farewell. His dad ran a jazz band, and he trained in opera, although Glenn Frey was his roommate. He turned down a request to join the Eagles. Now, as we get ready to close the cave for another week, here's a song which, in my opinion, is the standout hit of the tribute album.

Renee Fleming is recorded with everyone from Pavarotti to the Grateful Dead. Delivering an amazing version of Before the Deluge, we heard Fleming with superstars Alison Krauss and Rihanna Giddens.

0: That was the remarkable Jackson Browne with David Lindley. Happy trails, Jackson. Adios, amigos.
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5: 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Today on Jazzed is another edition of First Monday Live. The first Monday of each month is devoted to live, mostly unreleased jazz concert recordings. 1 week ago, on May 25th, we lost one of the greatest jazz tenor saxophonists of our generation, Walter Theodore Sonny Rollins. Sonny Rollins was 95 years old, and throughout his seven-decade career, he recorded over 60 albums as a leader. Since today is the first day of the month, this edition of First Monday Live will concentrate on live recordings of Sonny Rollins. Be sure to tune in next Monday when I explore his studio work as a leader and sideman. While his studio recording career began in 1953, his first live album was recorded in 1957 and released the following year on Blue Note as A Night at the Village Vanguard. Here's Sonny Rollins performing Old Devil Moon with Wilbur Ware on bass and Elvin Jones on drums.

You've been listening to the song Old Devil Moon by Sonny Rollins from his 1958 album A Night at the Village Vanguard. 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I'm your host, Ed Perlstein. And if you just tuned in, we're paying tribute to the great tenor saxophonist Sonny Rollins, who passed away on May 25th at the age of 95. Over the past half century, I've collected live recordings by many rock, blues, and jazz artists. This next live set was recorded in New Paltz, New York, on May 9, 1976, and includes Sonny Rollins on tenor sax, Oral Ray on electric 12-string guitar, James Benjamin on bass, Eddie Moore on drums, and Robert Kenyatta on congas.

You've been listening to Sonny Rollins, recorded live in New Paltz, New York on May 9th, 1976. We heard My Reverie and St. Thomas. You're tuned into First Monday Live on Jazz. This is KPCA-FM 103.3 in Petaluma, California. I'm your host, Ed Perlstein. In addition to his vast catalog as a leader, Sonny Rollins performed as a sideman as well. In this next set, we'll listen to a track from the 1956 album by trumpeter Clifford Brown and drummer Max Roach called Clifford Brown and Max Roach at Basin Street, with Sonny Rollins on tenor sax, Richie Powell on piano, and George Morrow on double bass. It was recorded at the New York City Jazz Club Basin Street East in January and February 1956.

You've been listening to the Clifford Brown and Max Roach Quintet with Sonny Rollins on tenor sax. That was called I'll Remember April. You're tuned into First Monday Live on Jazzed. This is your host, Ed Perlstein. Another sideman session I'd like to play for you is by the Modern Jazz Quartet and was recorded at the Music Inn in Lenox, Massachusetts on August 31st, 1958. Included on the live session are Milt Jackson on vibes, John Lewis on piano, Percy Heath on bass, Connie Kay on drums, and sitting in on tenor sax, Sonny Rollins.

That was the song Bags Groove by the Modern Jazz Quartet from their album Live at Music Inn, with Sonny Rollins on tenor sax. 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I'm your host, Ed Perlstein, and we're going to close out this episode of First Monday Live on Jazzed with another of my acquisitions during the years I was trading music with collectors worldwide. This recording is very special. It includes Alfonso Johnson on bass, Jack DeJohnette on drums, Pat Metheny on guitar, and Sonny Rollins on tenor sax. It was recorded on July 31st, 1983 in Tokyo. Enjoy this performance of the song, Coconut Bread.

0: That was the song Coconut Bread by Sonny Rollins, recorded live in Tokyo on July 31st, 1983, with Alfonso Johnson, Jack DeJohnette, and Pat Metheny. 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I'm your host, Ed Perlstein, and be sure to tune in next Monday when I continue my tribute to Sonny Rollins with an hour of studio recordings from sessions throughout his long career as a leader and sideman. Don't forget to check out my live archive show each Friday at 5 p.m. If you want to contact me for comments or song suggestions, you can do so on Facebook or through my photography website, musicimages.com. 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